0: than $1 billion in crypto earnings last year. NPR's Danielle Kurtzleben reports the document shows the president has a vast array of income streams.
1: The cryptocurrency earnings include more than $500 million related to World Liberty Financial, the crypto business founded in part by Trump and his sons. It also includes more than $600 million from a company that set up a meme coin related to his inauguration. The form shows the large sums Trump took in related to properties bearing his name. He took in more than $50 million from both his golf course in Scotland and his golf course near Washington, D.C., for example. Trump products also brought in money. He took in $4.7 million from Trump watches. The president's financial disclosure document totals 927 pages. In comparison, President Biden's 2020 disclosure form was 11 pages long. Danielle Kurtzleben, NPR News, The White House.
0: A second federal judge has blocked a proposal by the U.S. Postal Service to change how it handles mail-in ballots. NPR's Hansilo Wong reports the proposal aims to carry out President Trump's executive order to restrict voting by mail.
2: So far, the U.S. Postal Service's proposal and Trump's order have not directly affected mail-in voting. But last month, USPS proposed not delivering mail-in ballots in any states that refuse to turn over their voter lists to the federal government. A federal judge in D.C. has now ruled that proposal violates an earlier settlement agreement that the Postal Service signed with the NAACP. It requires USPS to prioritize timely delivery of election mail. Last week, a federal judge in Boston blocked the Postal Service's proposal after finding that USPS has no legal authority to control mail-in voting. The judge also found that Trump's directives overstep his authority under the Constitution, which gives power to state legislatures and Congress to set federal election rules. Hansilo Wong, NPR News.
0: The U.S. Postal Service is a financial supporter of NPR. Nearly 50 million people are under extreme heat warnings in the central and eastern U.S., and the warnings will spread. NPR's Rebecca Hersher reports fans who are attending World Cup soccer matches in several cities will feel it.
3: The July 4th match in Philadelphia is shaping up to be the hottest of all, with temperatures around 100 degrees that day and high humidity that will make it feel even hotter. Matches in New Jersey, Kansas City, and Miami will all be affected by high temperatures as well. FIFA, the governing body for international soccer, did not respond to questions from NPR about whether cooling protections, such as misters and free water for fans and workers, will be available at matches this week. Heat waves are peaking at higher temperatures than in the past, and the average number of heat waves the U.S. experiences today has doubled since the 1980s because of climate change. Rebecca Hersher, NPR News.
0: The owner of AOL and other tech businesses, Bending Spoons, hit Wall Street today with a $1.7 billion initial public offering. It jumped 41% shortly after starting to trade. This is NPR.
4: Live from KQED News, I'm Natalia Navarro. The World Cup knockout match between the U.S. men's national team and Bosnia and Herzegovina is underway. Earlier this afternoon, thousands of fans wearing red, white, and blue flooded a parking lot near Levi's Stadium, then marched to the stadium together. The crowds included fans from all over the country and locals. Jacob Wong of San Francisco said having a World Cup on American soil brings a different level of excitement.
5: It's kind of a once-in-a-lifetime opportunity to go to a World Cup knockout game in your home or where you live. It was very expensive, but it's going to be a lot of fun, and we're going to win by 100.
4: The score is currently 0-0. Leaders of a San Francisco church whose roof partially collapsed during a major fire this week are vowing to rebuild. The Richmond District Church was built in 1892 and has been home to a Seventh-day Adventist congregation for 99 years. Fire officials say construction work sparked the three-alarm fire Monday that caused significant damage to the building's interior and the historic facade. Senior Pastor Mark Farrell says the church has received an outpouring of support from the faith community.
6: I've had rabbis, priests, pastors reach out and say, hey, you can come use our facilities. And it's just been great.
4: Farrell says his congregation will join a nearby church for this week's worship and also move some services online. I'm Natalia Navarro, KQED News.
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1: KQED News with Natalia Navarro is coming up after your traffic update starting in San Francisco. Here's Gretchen Lancour.
2: Lower deck of the Bay Bridge, eastbound 80. Before Treasure Island, bridge crews are slow rolling a stalled truck that's in the right lane to the exit. Also for eastbound 80 at the 4th Street on-ramp, a heavy-duty tow is on the way to clear a semi with a trailer that's blocking the right lane. Traffic is stopped from 101. Northbound 101, that traffic is stretching back to 280. Gretchen Lancour for KQED.
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3: Live from KQED News, I'm Natalia Navarro. The U.S. men's national team is facing Bosnia-Herzegovina at a World Cup match at Levi's Stadium at this hour. Right now, the score is still 0-0. Although many fans on the scene are rooting for the U.S., there are plenty of Bosnia supporters, too, and some who cheer for both sides. East Bay resident Marilla Zebek was outside the stadium earlier. She came to the U.S. as a result of the civil war when she was 12, like many in the Bosnian diaspora.
4: So we are all over the place, all over the world, the United States, Australia, you know, Canada, we're everywhere, and I think it's beautiful that, you know, we are all coming together, witnessing it here, and experiencing it in the U.S., so many people, and it's very emotional, it's beautiful.
5: Yeah, like,
4: so,
5: what kind of emotions are you feeling?
4: I think mostly happy, prideful, and I think the U.S. as well. I mean, I live here. America's my country, too. So I'm rooting for both today, whether we win or lose, you know. But I am hoping Bosnia wins. You know, I think that coming from nothing, like, we lost everything. So, and I think that we're still standing strong and people still show up for each other like a big family. I think it's beautiful.
3: Zebek spoke with KQED's Azul Dahlstrom Ekman. If you're following the game, you may also hear a catchy chant from Team Bosnia fans that name drops an iconic San Francisco landmark. KQED's Nisa Khan explains.
6: The 2011 song is called USA. It's by Bosnian group Dubioza Collective. One part of the chorus.
7: I can no longer wait. Take me to United States. Take me to Golden Gate. I will assimilate.
6: According to one of the singers, USA is satirical. A take on an immigrant's disillusionment with the American dream. But for the World Cup, soccer fans of Team Bosnia and Herzegovina have turned the song into an unofficial FIFA anthem.
8: Right after the match ended, they started playing it on the speakers and, like, people went crazy for it.
6: That's Katya Vuksanovic, who's from Novato. She went to the country's game in Seattle last week. She says she found the song's lyrics to be kind of sad, but fans have given it a new life.
8: I feel like it's very, like, optimistic. We're going to America. We're going to the Golden Gate. We're playing in Santa Clara Stadium. Take me to literally Team USA. I guess next level manifestation happened there.
6: Vuksanovic says that she's excited how the World Cup has given people an opportunity to learn more about Bosnia, its team, and its music. I'm Nisa Khan, KQED News.
3: And the committee formed to help coordinate this year's Super Bowl and World Cup matches in the Bay Area says it will become a permanent regional commission. The Bay Area Host Committee wants to continue pursuing more big sports events for the region, including matches of the FIFA Women's World Cup in 2031. The U.S., Mexico, Costa Rica, and Jamaica are the host countries for that World Cup. San Francisco Giants President Larry Bear serves on the committee's board of directors. In announcing its move toward a permanent leadership commission, Bear said the World Cup experience has proven the Bay Area can execute as a unified region on the world stage. More news online at kqed.org. I'm Natalia Navarro.
1: 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And this week in KQED Arts, she started in musical theater and now plays in nightclubs and sports arenas. 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That's at kqed.org/arts. 71 degrees right now at Levi Stadium. Clouds will increase tonight in the Bay region. Overnight lows will be in the 50s with some patchy fog after midnight. Tomorrow will be partly cloudy at the coast and sunny inland. 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
0: It's All Things Considered from NPR News. I'm Scott Detrow.
9: And I'm Juana Summers. Democratic Socialists have been on a hot streak lately. Last week, a pair of Democratic Socialists won competitive primary matchups in New York. Another one won in Philadelphia back in May. And on Tuesday in Denver, it happened again.
10: We won tonight, but this is about something so much bigger than this moment. Than one moment. This is a movement.
9: That is 29-year-old Maylat Quiroz, who unseated a 30-year incumbent Democrat. NPR political reporter Elena Moore has been following all this and is with us now. Hi.
11: Hey.
9: So, Elena, break it down for us. What makes a Democratic Socialist different from a progressive Democrat?
11: Yeah, well, first off, the Democratic Party is a registered political party, and the Democratic Socialists of America is not. It's a membership organization, and that's why you see DSA-endorsed candidates running as Democrats. Second, a lot of Democrats are running on affordability issues and railing against billionaires, but DSA-backed candidates are taking it a step further, Juana. They're more likely to adopt an explicitly anti-capitalist message and, more than that, an anti-political establishment message. They're also not shying away from more polarizing issues, pushing for ICE to be abolished and for the U.S. to stop sending military aid to Israel.
9: All right, let's talk about what happened last night in Denver. How was that ideological difference on display?
11: Yeah, well, Quiroz challenged Diana DeGette, who, to be clear, is far from a moderate and has a lengthy progressive record. But like many candidates this cycle, Quiroz framed her bid around the need for a new type of politics. She swore off donations from corporate PACs and pro-Israel lobbying groups and criticized DeGette for accepting those same kinds of donations in the past.
9: So, Elena, what is it about this moment that's making this message really resonate with Democratic voters?
11: Well, we know economic concerns are paramount for voters and that many feel dissatisfied with their current political options. And some of the politicians who have been speaking most effectively to those issues are Democratic Socialists, from Vermont Senator Bernie Sanders to New York Mayor Zohran Mamdani and Congresswoman Alexandria Ocasio-Cortez. DSA leaders argue that all of these factors are what is making this movement so popular right now.
9: To what extent, though, are there political drawbacks for Democrats in embracing DSA?
11: Yeah, well, some Democrats say it gives Republicans more reasons to paint the party as extreme and worry it could turn off voters in some key general election matchups that will determine control of Congress. Matt Bennett is a co-founder of the centrist think tank Third Way.
12: Of course, it's possible to run as a left-leaning populist without adopting the maximalism of the extremes. But it is very hard for Democrats now to distinguish themselves.
11: because, he says, Republicans are going to tie those two things together. And sure enough, Juana, we have seen and are seeing that happen.
9: Right. And if the Republican Party is already doing that, what is the political calculus for Democrats moving forward?
11: Yeah, it's tricky because DSA candidates have obviously tapped into a powerful feeling among voters. But these high profile wins are concentrated in super blue cities. And that Democratic Socialist message may just not resonate everywhere. In some races, we have seen Democrats try to toe the line. I'm thinking about places like Michigan, Maine, Texas, where candidates are campaigning on affordability issues without the DSA label. So it might come down to which approach resonates more. You know, Republicans have a successful history of painting Democrats as too extreme, but some voters might be so frustrated with the current state of politics that they're willing to look past that.
9: NPR political reporter Elena Moore, thank you.
11: Thanks.
0: For the first time amid President Trump's ongoing and controversial National Guard deployment in Washington, D.C., several Democratic governors have sent troops to the city. Those governors have been adamant that their Guard members are only to be used to help ensure safety at the America 250 events and not Trump's anti-crime task force. But as NPR's Kat Lonsdorf reports, some Guard members have been seen patrolling residential neighborhoods far from the celebrations.
13: Last Wednesday, D.C. resident Kaya Chatterjee headed over to the Georgetown waterfront, an upscale, trendy neighborhood. Chatterjee runs the nonprofit Free D.C., which has been critical of the ongoing National Guard deployment in the city.
14: Where are you guys from?
15: Michigan.
13: In this video she shot, which NPR has authenticated, she approaches four Guard members surveying a sidewalk. The troops identify themselves as from Michigan, one of four Democratic states, along with Kentucky, North Carolina, and Minnesota, that recently sent troops.
14: Do you know how far it is from here to the Federal District, to the mall?
13: They respond that they don't. Georgetown is more than a mile from the America 250 celebrations. On Monday, another D.C. resident, Elizabeth Goldberg, recorded a similar video, this time in the DuPont neighborhood, also about a mile from the celebrations.
15: You're from Minnesota? Oh, okay.
13: With several Guard members who said they're from Minnesota. NPR has also authenticated this video.
15: How far from are we from the 250 celebration locations right now?
13: The troops say they aren't sure. It's not unusual for governors to send National Guard troops to big national events like inaugurations or political conventions. But D.C. is not operating as usual these days. For more than 10 months, there has been a continuous and growing presence of armed, uniformed National Guard troops, mostly from Republican-led states, patrolling the city as part of Trump's federal task force to fight crime, even though crime was already trending down. All state troops in the city are technically under the control of their respective governors, and Democrats have insisted theirs are not to be used for that broader law enforcement operation. But those videos suggest that's what's happening. Earlier today, 19 former senior military officials sent a joint letter to all governors who have yet to send troops to D.C., mostly Democrats, urging them not to.
16: Under normal circumstances, sending some Guard troops to help with the 4th of July celebration wouldn't be that big a deal.
13: Former Secretary of the Air Force Frank Kendall signed that letter, which said that the present situation in D.C. is, quote, fundamentally different from past celebrations. He finds the sheer number of troops in the city, nearly 5,000 currently, very concerning.
16: And I think, frankly, that the American people are being desensitized to the presence of armed, uniformed people on their streets.
13: The Federal Joint Task Force, which is overseeing the Guard deployments in D.C., lists the Democratic-led states as part of Trump's anti-crime mission on its public-facing website, but did not respond to questions about troops' activities in the city. When contacted by NPR about her troops apparently patrolling in Georgetown, Michigan Governor Gretchen Whitmer responded by threatening to pull her more than 160 troops if they are being used for Trump's task force. Minnesota Governor Tim Walz did not respond to repeated requests for comment about his troops apparently patrolling far from the America 250 celebrations as well. Kentucky Governor Andy Beshear's office confirmed to NPR that he recalled his one Guard member after they were, quote, diverted to the federal task force without the governor's consent. Joseph Nunn focuses on domestic activities of the military at the Brennan Center for Justice.
17: Given this administration's track record over the past year and a half, the potential for these guard forces to be misused is so high that it almost becomes a guarantee.
13: He says what's happening in D.C. has to be understood in the larger context of the Trump administration's unprecedented use of the National Guard domestically.
17: Nothing about how this administration has used the National Guard has been normal or appropriate.
13: The administration maintains its use of the Guard has been lawful. But Nunn says Democratic governors should have understood the risk of sending troops into Washington. Kat Lonsdorf, NPR News, Washington.

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1: 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A roundtable discussion about the Supreme Court's most recent decisions is coming up when we return to All Things Considered. Right now, let's get your traffic update, starting with a crash in San Jose. Here's Gretchen Lancor.
2: 101 in the southbound direction just before 880. It first came in as an accident, but it looks like instead it's a stall. Blocking the third lane from the left has traffic stopped back to the Guadalupe Parkway. And in San Francisco, a stall for 80 eastbound before 4th Street. This is a semi-tractor trailer that's blocking the right lane and bridge crews are on scene. It's solid from 101. Gretchen Lancor for KQED.
1: 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I'm Michelle Hennigan. Natalia Navarro will have KQED News in 4 minutes. 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
3: I think race is everywhere in this term, but I think race is something that this court only sees when it wants to see it.
4: The Supreme Court concluded its term this week rejecting some of President Trump's key priorities.
0: But it also gave conservatives some big wins.
4: It's Wednesday, July 1st, and this is All Things Considered from NPR News. I'm Juana Summers.
0: And I'm Scott Detrow. 4th of July weekend is expected to set travel records again.
4: U.S. airlines are carrying more passengers than ever.
0: That is a big test for the aviation system.
5: Air travel's sucking more lately.
6: Absolutely, yes. It is crazy.
4: Also, much of the country is facing a major summer heat wave.
0: We head to Chicago, a city that has made some changes to prepare for this kind of extreme weather.
4: And Florida's expanding a program to help kids with autism learn life-saving swimming skills.
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0: Those stories and more are coming up after this newscast.
8: Live from NPR News in Washington, I'm Ryland Barton. Qatar's prime minister met in Doha today with White House envoys Steve Witkoff and President Trump's son-in-law, Jared Kushner. They discussed the next steps in the interim peace deal with Iran. NPR's Ayo Batrawi reports Iran's delegation arrived in Qatar, but won't hold direct talks with the U.S. envoys.
9: Qatar says its prime minister, Mohammed Al-Thani, discussed the interim peace deal with the White House envoys and the situation in Lebanon, where there's a shaky ceasefire. The health ministry there says Israeli attacks have killed more than 40 people in the past 2 weeks. Iran says its negotiators are discussing with Qatari mediators the need for a full Israeli withdrawal from southern Lebanon in talks today in Doha. Iran's foreign ministry says its delegation is also raising the issue of the release of billions of dollars in frozen assets as part of the deal signed with the U.S. The talks in Qatar come just days after Iran and the U.S. traded fire following Iranian attacks on ships transiting the Strait of Hormuz without its permission. Ayo Batrawi, NPR News, Dubai.
8: A federal judge has ordered the Defense Department to lift its requirement that journalists be accompanied by an escort while in the Pentagon. The ruling's another legal setback to the Trump administration's effort to restrict media coverage of the Pentagon. Most Americans feel proud of their country, but are also worried about its future. The latest NPR PBS News Marist poll points to how Americans are feeling ahead of its 250th birthday. Mahum Javed has more.
10: Looking ahead, most Americans think America's best days are yet to come. Jason Withington works in information technology in Missouri and identifies as a moderate. He thinks America's future is promising as long as certain things are taken care of.
11: In order for our economy to keep growing and for my kids' generation and my grandkids' generation, we got to get the debt under control.
10: When asked to think ahead to America's 300th birthday, the majority of Americans say they're not too confident or not confident at all about the future for up-and-coming generations. Maham Javed, NPR News.
8: Scientists say they've taken a big step towards creating a fully functional synthetic cell. NPR's Rob Stein has more.
12: Researchers at the University of Minnesota say they made their cell from scratch in their laboratory. Other scientists have previously engineered cell-like structures, but the Minnesota researchers say their creation, dubbed the spud cell, is the first that can perform some of the key functions of living cells. Those include the ability to feed, grow, divide, and spontaneously develop new capabilities. Much more work is needed, but the researchers say their cells could someday have many important uses, including helping produce new medicines. Critics, however, worry that synthetic cells could pose future risks. Rob Stein, NPR News.
8: This is NPR News from Washington.
13: Live from KQED News, I'm Natalia Navarro. San Francisco District Attorney Brooke Jenkins says four people are facing charges in connection with last Friday's trans march. Two are charged with felony vandalism after police say they spotted people spray painting graffiti on buildings and security cameras. Jenkins says when police moved to arrest the suspects, other people in the crowd tried to interfere. Two people were charged for that interference.
14: There was another individual, Danielle Macias Garcia, 23. Defendant Macias spat on a San Francisco police officer, with that saliva landing on the police officer's face.
13: Organizers of the march say police needlessly escalated the confrontation. City Supervisor Jackie Fielder has asked police to share more details on the incident. Just months after Alameda County supervisors approved a private kids' nature camp in Castro Valley, local groups and businesses are suing the company involved, arguing that it failed to address environmental concerns. The Mosaic Project has spent $3 million and 10 years developing plans to build a permanent park. Amanda Monchamp, the attorney representing them, says the lawsuit was filed under the California Environmental Quality Act, or CEQA, and it will delay the project's timeline.
15: So for Mosaic, it's going to mean the same thing it means for everybody else, which is they can't get a construction loan or money. It also means it's going to cost more.
13: The company was ready to start applying for building permits. Now Monchamp says Mosaic will likely have to wait at least a year until the courts issue a decision on the case. I'm Natalia Navarro, KQED News.
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Gretchen Lancor will be here at 6:59 with your traffic update. And then at 7 o'clock on Fresh Air, there's a new breed of ticks bringing dangerous illnesses and allergies that are sometimes lethal. Journalist Burkhard Bilger discusses why this is happening and what precautions to take. His article, The Great Infestation, appears in The New Yorker. That's coming up at 7 on Fresh Air. And then tonight at 10 on Kelly Corrigan Wonders, it's the last episode in the show's book club, featuring Claire Danes and Kate Bowler discussing the book Life Worth Living. This week they explore what makes a good apology and how to accept the people you love as they are. Hear more tonight at 10 on Kelly Corrigan Wonders, here on KQED News.

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1: This final note on the way out today, we started with the Federal Reserve, so shall we end. The Fed's got lots of other jobs besides just setting interest rates, one of which is processing payments for basically the entire financial system, literally helping move money around the economy. Anyway, as part of that, they put out a report every 3 years about how money moves around this economy, and here's the tidbit that caught my eye. In 2024, there were 3.4 billion withdrawals from ATMs. That is down from 5.2 billion withdrawals at ATMs a decade ago, which makes sense, right? We're using way less cash. But every time we go to the ATM now, we are taking out more money. $210 per visit in 2024, $134 per visit in 2015. Inflation, yes, but still interesting, I think, anyway. Our media production team includes Brian Allison, John Foki, Montana Johnson, Drew Jostan, Gary O'Keefe, and Charlton Thorpe. Alex Simpson is the manager of media production, and I'm Kai Rizdahl. We will see you tomorrow, everybody. This is APM.
2: And this is KQED News. Stay with us for fresh air. There's a new breed of ticks marching across America ready to feed on us. And that's the topic for fresh air after your traffic update starting in San Jose. Here's Gretchen Lancor.
3: 280 in the southbound direction after Saratoga Avenue. A two-car accident here moved over to the right shoulder. Also in San Jose, a crash for 880 southbound before Brokaw. This is a car and a truck. Also moved to the shoulder. Traffic a little slow from Montague Expressway. Gretchen Lancor for KQED.
2: 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This is KQED San Francisco, KQEI North Highland, Sacramento.
4: From WHYY in Philadelphia, I'm Terry Gross with Fresh Air. Today, the infestation of Lone Star ticks that's covering much of the U.S.
5: They are the bullies of the tick world. This is a tick that will hunt you down.
4: The ticks can infect victims with alpha-gal syndrome. In addition to hives and shortness of breath, it often creates an allergy to all red meat, even minute amounts. As of now, there's no cure. We'll talk about why the infestation has become so widespread, why it's confounding scientists, doctors, and pest control experts, and what to do if you're bitten. The article, The Tick That Hunts Down Its Hosts, Including Us, by our guest Burkhard Bilger, is in the current issue of The New Yorker. Just in time for your July 4th weekend barbecues and picnics. First News.
6: Live from NPR News in Washington, I'm Ryland Barton. A new financial disclosure shows President Trump and his family raked in more than $1 billion from cryptocurrency ventures in the past year. Associated Press reporter Bernard Condon says the speed that Trump made the money is surprising.
7: His property business, at least according to my judgment, is growing at the fastest it has in the century since the Trump Organization, his family business, started. And yet, crypto triumphs.
6: Trump also took in tens of millions from new properties in countries beholden to the U.S. for military support or seeking tariff relief, and he got tens of millions more suing media companies. The White House says the president has no financial conflicts and only acts in the public interest. With the latest Supreme Court session now over, President Trump and his administration have a lot of wins and some high-profile losses. As NPR's Tamara Keith reports, Trump is celebrating an expansion of presidential power.
8: The Supreme Court upheld birthright citizenship and earlier in the term blocked the president's sweeping tariffs. But it also delivered wins for him and his party, allowing Trump to strictly limit even legal immigration and making it easier for red states to redraw congressional district lines in favor of Republicans. In a social media post assessing the court's term, Trump crowed that the decision clearing the way for Trump to fire commissioners at federal agencies, quote, gives tremendous additional power back to the presidency where it belongs. He adds, the Republican Party was treated very fairly by the United States Supreme Court. Tamara Keith, NPR News, the White House.
6: The Justice Department is going after state gun laws that it calls unconstitutional. NPR's Jacqueline Diaz reports on two lawsuits that challenge gun bans in California and Virginia.
9: In California, a newly enacted law bans dealers from selling certain Glock and Glock-style pistols. In Virginia, state lawmakers recently banned the purchase and sale of semi-automatic rifles. In these two lawsuits, the Justice Department cites recent decisions from the Supreme Court that struck down restrictions on gun owners, including one decision from just a few days ago. The suits also say both states' laws violate the Second Amendment. The DOJ is asking two federal judges to put a stop to these bans. Jacqueline Diaz, NPR News.
6: Former CIA Director John Brennan is suing the Trump administration, demanding a court to order officials to preserve records from investigations that are targeting him. Brennan says the records would be essential for him to mount a defense on vindictive prosecution grounds in the event of a future indictment brought by the administration. No charges have been brought, and the Department of Justice has denied claims of weaponization. Most U.S. stocks rose today, but drops for some influential technology companies kept the market in check. This is NPR.
10: Live from KQED News, I'm Natalia Navarro. This morning on NBC's Today Show, actor and activist Danny Glover announced that he has been living with Alzheimer's disease since 2022. KQED's Pendarvis Harshaw has more.
11: Glover expressed an optimistic yet cautious perspective on his diagnosis.
12: I could live with it, in a sense. I am sure as it advanced, things are going to be different.
11: The San Francisco native is known for his roles in the Lethal Weapon movie series and the film The Color Purple, as well as appearances in Sorry to Bother You and The Last Black Man in San Francisco. But his work as an activist is just as significant. As a student at San Francisco State, Glover was involved in the historic 1968-1969 protests that brought about the first College of Ethnic Studies. And he's continued to uplift causes throughout his career, ranging from workers' rights to fighting AIDS to the Occupy movement.
12: We have challenges in the world, and I think art becomes a way of looking at that.
11: While the disease impacts over 7 million senior citizens in this country, older African Americans are nearly twice as likely to have Alzheimer's or other dementias as white people of the same age. Glover and his family hope that by being open about his condition, they can help make a change. I'm Pendarvis Harshaw, KQED News.
10: At Levi's Stadium, the World Cup knockout match between the U.S. men's national team and Bosnia-Herzegovina is in stoppage time. With probably less than a minute left, the score is currently 2-0 in favor of the U.S. The winner will move on to the round of 16, and the loser will be eliminated from the tournament. I'm Natalia Navarro, KQED News.
2: 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And from the listeners of KQED, clouds will increase tonight in the Bay Region. Expect areas of patchy fog after midnight. Lows will be in the 50s. Thursday afternoon will remain partly cloudy at the coast and then sunny inland. 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
4: This is Fresh Air. I'm Terry Gross. As you head out to summer barbecues, picnics, hikes, and other great summer activities, you may already be vigilant about ticks because of Lyme disease. But there is a potentially more dangerous tick that you may not be aware of called the Lone Star. And unlike other ticks, it actively pursues its hosts. The Lone Star is spreading across vast regions of the U.S., and the illness it carries, the Alpha-Gal syndrome, is spreading in more than 30 countries on 6 continents, often spread by various other ticks. The Alpha-Gal syndrome is more difficult to diagnose and treat than Lyme disease, and the symptoms are more severe. In many cases, the victim develops an allergy to all red meat, including nearly microscopic particles of it. The allergy can become so extreme it can kill you. Milder cases can change your life if you're a meat eater, or if you have cows or work on a cattle ranch or in the food industry, including restaurants. Pest control experts and medical research scientists have been confounded about what to do. In an article

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1: Forum with Alexis Madrigal is coming up next. We're going to listen back to when the San Francisco-based Ethiopian-born singer Mekhlit Hadero performed live in studio. And Forum starts after your KQED traffic update, including an accident on the Dublin Grade. Good evening, Al Rogers.
2: Good evening, Michelle. This accident is westbound 580 at Eden Canyon. All the wreckage now moved into the center divide. Just over the hills, we have some stop-and-go traffic due to roadwork setting up along northbound 680 between Alcosta Boulevard and Bollinger Canyon. They'll have the three right lanes closed until 5 a.m. Al Rogers for KQED.
1: 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In World Cup soccer, the U.S. win tonight against Bosnia and Herzegovina means the U.S. will face Belgium in the round of 16 Monday in Seattle. Coming up at 10 o'clock tonight on Kelly Corrigan Wonders, the last episode in the show's book club, featuring Claire Danes and Kate Bowler discussing the book Life Worth Living. This week they explore what makes a good apology and how to accept the people you love as they are. Hear more on Kelly Corrigan Wonders tonight at 10. And this week on Spooked, when evil takes hold, some run, others fight back. Hear how one grandmother turns to a coven of witches to save her granddaughter from the dark forces closing in on her. That's on Spooked, wherever you get your podcasts. This is KQED San Francisco, KQEI North Highlands.
3: From KQED in San Francisco, I'm Alexis Madrigal. To celebrate summer, we're showcasing the incredible talent and diversity of the Bay Area music scene. Today, Bay Area-based, Ethiopian-born singer and composer Mekhlit Hadero. Mekhlit and her band joined us live in studio in January to play from her new album, A Piece of Infinity, which reimagines folk songs from across Ethiopia, blending her signature jazz style with R&B, synth, and other musical genres. We'll listen back right after this news.

0: Oh man, it's a good vibe in here this morning. McLean
1: is with us.
0: That's right. She's got a new album. It's called A Piece of Infinity. McLean, let's talk a little bit about this song, traditional love song, right? Like, where did you first hear this kind of music, this song?
1: So this song in particular was like the song that existed under my mother's breath as she would float through the house and do the house things. And there it was. It was just like a companion for her and for me. So I think of it like a little bit of a soundtrack, that I, you know, absorbed and was part of my life growing up.
0: And what was your process of sort of taking a traditional song and kind of turning it into a McLean song?
1: Well, it really depended. First of all, I just want to point out my keyboardist, pianist, multi-instrumentalist, Cabron Barhane, who is here with us, who you heard on that last solo. He was one of the really core musical advisors of this project. And gosh, Cabron must have sent me, like, I don't know, 50 songs to listen to and decide, you know.
0: Like 50 versions of this song? Or?
1: No, I think there was just 3 versions of this song, but it was like a lot of different songs. And really thinking about it, you know, because song choice, song selection was the first part of it. This album started as a creative work fund project with Women's Audio Mission, the only studio in the world entirely built and run by women. Terry Winston came to me and was like, hey, there's a call for a traditional record. You're not really traditional. I was like, but I want to make a traditional record. I wanted to do that for years and years. And so that the process started with like song selection and then really thinking about Ethiopian jazz and Ethio jazz, because that's one of my biggest touchstones. Mm-hmm. And then, you know, and then experimenting from there. And Sam Bevan, who's on bass, is the co-producer of the record. And we did a lot of the arranging together.
0: For those who don't know the sort of Ethio jazz tradition, like who are kind of the legends people might want to know and check out?
1: Well,

0: The godfather of Ethiopian jazz is Mulat Huastatke. He's the creator of Ethiopian jazz. And there's a great story where he's the first African to go to the Berklee College of Music in Boston. And then he went to New York in the 60s and was playing with John Coltrane. And John Coltrane was like, man, you gotta... what the Cubans are doing with their music and jazz, like, you gotta do that with your traditional music, and that's where his heart was anyways, and he went back to Ethiopia and created Ethio Jazz, so he's one of the biggest luminaries and, of this music.
1: So, like, on a music level, the song we just heard, it uses its own scale, right? It's also the name of the song.
0: Yes.
1: How does that work? Like, how is it different for those who are not schooled in musicology?
0: Ethiopian scales, which is one of the things that make Ethiopian music so unique, are pentatonic scales, so five-note scales. And Ambasal, as you said, is the name of a scale. It's also the name of a place that the scale comes from. And so there are five-note scales. Kubrom, do you want to play the Ambasal scale for folks so they can hear it?
1: Like, instantly recognizable as Ethiopian music.
0: Like, yeah. You're in a place. You're in a vibe. Yeah. You're in a world. Like, come on. Like, here we are. Like, in so the scales are a universe, yeah. You know?
1: And it's different, right? It's not a major scale. It's not a minor scale in the way that we would... in the Western musical tradition, say it, right?
0: Well, yeah, and it's you know, major and minor has to do with the, you know, based on the 12-tone scales and of Western music. So it's different, but it's related, you know, and there's in the sense that, like, you can play a chord, a Western chord, and have a you know, an Ethiopian scale on top. But it is really its own unique approach to what music is.
1: For folks who aren't familiar with your sort of bio, you left Ethiopia at 2, I believe, and then you moved
0: you did your reading.
1: 12 places. Yeah, I listen to your podcast, which is also great, everyone. 12 places as
0: did,
1: a little
0: yeah.
1: kid? And then eventually settled here. So did you maintain your connection to Ethiopia through all that time, or did you sort of move away from it and then go back?
0: Well, I'd say that, you know, like, for example, when we were living in Iowa, when I was really young, we definitely lived, we had this, like, Ethiopian nuclear family, nuclear experience within a Midwestern kind of world. So we were always going back and forth. There's, like, how do you leave your deepest root? Like, and then, or, like, even hearing, like, the way that I was describing Ambasal being, like, a part of our house, you know. Mm-hmm. And then we would, when I was young, though, we would have fights over who got to control the radio, you know, between my parents and me. Which, so I guess you could say that it doesn't end with Ethiopia. It's a fluid continuum with the world around us.
1: Yeah. Although I thought you liked their weird old tapes that were all right. Isn't that where you heard a lot of other music too? It's just their tape collection.
0: Yes. Yes. The tape collections. Yeah. But that doesn't mean that I didn't sometimes want to listen to Prince.
1: Yeah, you know? That's fair. I think everyone wants to listen to Prince sometimes. We've got live music today with Maclete Hadedo and her band. Her new album is A Piece of Infinity. Want to hear from you. Maybe you've seen Maclete play live. Maybe you've played with Maclete, not in her current band, on this stage with us right now. Or maybe you're an immigrant musician. What's this time been like for you? You can give us a call, 866-733-6786, forum@kqed.org. I'm Alexis Madrigal. Stay tuned.

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1: I'm Mina Kim. 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These are some of the questions that acclaimed science writer Michael Pollan says began to preoccupy him after his first psychedelic experience, which altered his ordinary consciousness so profoundly that he wanted to learn everything he could about the mysteries of consciousness, of sentience, and selfhood. We'll talk to Pollan about the challenges of studying something you really cannot get outside of and what he uncovered for his book, A World Appears, A Journey into Consciousness. That's tonight at 9 on KQED.
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2: Welcome back, everyone. I'm Alexis Madrigal. We're here this morning with Maclet Hedero, musician, composer, singer. Got a new album out called A Piece of Infinity, and she's going to play another song with her band here off it. Take it away.

0: Oh, man. MacLeod Hedetto playing off her new album, A Piece of Infinity. I love this. This is from the liner notes of your album. You say that there are many versions of this song, another traditional song, and you've been brewing yours for nearly a decade. How do you brew your version of this song?
1: Well, part of it is that you let your subconscious go to work and try again and again and again. You know, figuring out my version of Tzatzatá made me ask, what is the core of this song? Because it's a song of longing and nostalgia. It's one of the most iconic traditional songs, Tzatzatá is. And it's like about, for me, it's about the fact that our things in life are temporary, and that we look back at what has gone with a bitter sweetness, but we're glad we loved anyway. And so what I figured out was that I could change the melody and I could change the arrangement, but I couldn't change the meaning and I couldn't change the feeling. And as long as I held on to the meaning and the feeling, I had a flexibility with other parts of the song. So that's how I cooked it.
0: Well, and it's such a part of the immigrant experience, anybody who leaves one place and goes to another, right? And your family, you guys called the feeling of the rush of good moments and images from leaving a place, right? You called it the sweetness. I always love that because it's actually really sad, too, you know?
1: It's a Tzatzatá, yeah.
0: Should we talk about some the kind of diversity of music in Ethiopia, which is part of what this album is kind of highlighting, right? We're talking dozens of languages, a couple hundred dialects, and then musics that go with all these peoples.
1: Yeah.
0: So
1: yeah.
0: How did you approach trying to make that cut, you know, aside from listening through what Kabram sent to you?
1: It's about 80 languages and 300 dialects in Ethiopia and as many musical traditions. And basically, I knew from the beginning that I would never make the definitive thing. And I really didn't want to be the definitive thing. I just wanted to be a piece of that infinity. And that's why I actually called the record what I called it. I wanted to be like a mirror reflecting the light and say, if you really want to know, well, there's so much more to learn and so much more to explore. But, you know, there's, culture doesn't stay stuck in amber, right? And so you can't look at the record and say, this is what it is. And that was a deep, deep part of my process. And by doing that, I didn't have to do it all. I could leave space for the many voices, the many traditions that there's no way I could capture on a single record.
0: Yeah. But also you didn't just take sort of whatever your parents were listening to and generate like a facsimile of that, right? It does feel like sometimes immigrant kids take what their parents give them and are like, that's the culture, that's the thing.
1: Right. I mean, there's all sorts of stories about that, how diaspora languages get, you know, like
0: frozen,
1: and you're speaking a version of a language as it was 50 years ago. But, you know, going back to Mulatu Astatke, the godfather of Ethiopian jazz, he came to a show of mine in 2011 in Ethiopia.
0: Minor flex, okay.
1: Well, I mean, I was like, what are you doing here? And, oh, snap. And, but afterwards he kind of took me aside and he was like, this music has to keep evolving. He said, don't play it like we played it 50 years ago. Find your own contribution and keep innovating. And so he sort of gave me all this space and permission to try new things and to not feel like I had to just do what I had received, but also that I couldn't totally leave it behind, right? Yeah, that you're on a continuum.
0: Yeah. There's a cool instrument on this stage. Can we hear what it is? Do you play it? Yeah, do you want to play us a little bit on it and then we can talk about it?
1: Yeah, this is a kirar and Kabram is going to play it. It's a six-string traditional instrument and it's so beautiful. It's wood and skin. Take it away, Kabram.

0: Jeez, that's beautiful. Wow, what an instrument. Do you want to talk a little bit about this instrument with us? I mean, looking at it, it's too beautiful for this description, but like banjo harp is kind of the vibes?
1: Yeah, it definitely has a banjo kind of element to it, I would say. I mean, if you think about it, like the bowl of the banjo covered in skin traditionally with the strings, for sure. Cabrón, can you talk about the instrument?
2: Yeah, I think that's it. It's made of goat skin and wood. They use different strings. Mm-hmm. I'm using the nylon one, but like they use gut string usually. Mm-hmm. Always it's tuned like 5-note scale, the pentatonics. Mm-hmm. That's pretty neat.
0: And does it feel like playing a harp, like playing a guitar? Like, what does it feel like playing?
2: I don't know. It has its own kind of vibe, because when I'm starting playing, I try to sustain it by just playing a lot of notes, a lot of embellishment with it, because it can be dry if you're just doing it doesn't sustain. So it's mostly it imitates like vocal kind of singing. So like most of the card players, actually it happened to be like women in Ethiopia, like there are great women
0: playing and singing at the same time.
2: Yes.
0: So cool. Thanks so much for that. You know, MacLeod, a lot of your previous work, both like as an organizer of things as well as a musician, has really been less focused on just Ethiopian music and more kind of organizing across different kind of immigrant groups. You've got this orchestra with your organization Movement. That's a bunch of different immigrants. At this moment in time, I mean, what's it feel like to be working in a space that is more or less under like direct attack by the presidential administration?
1: What does it feel like? Well, I go through every single feeling every single day. But I'll tell you that I started that project out of love. And so even as we go through unprecedented attack and difficulty, I come back to that deep love of immigrant communities and the cultural power that blooms from immigrant communities. And the Immigrant Orchestra started out of that love for the incredible sounds coming from immigrant communities, that the music of the neighborhood is global, and that when we get together, we can tell these giant stories collectively, and also that we can remember our strength and our power and how we have to show up for each other. Mm-hmm. Because when you play music together, you bond together, you understand how your traditions and your cultures can be in relationship with each other, then you want to be there for each other in different ways. So this work is also about building solidarity and remembering our cultural power and strength.
0: You have this beautiful moment in the podcast that you do. The podcast is called Movement with MacLeod Haidano, with Ana Tijoux, Chilean French rapper. And at one point, she's talking about how she found all this community in the hip-hop communities in France. And she was like, I don't know if we're from here or from there, but we're like from hip-hop.
1: Yeah.
0: Yeah. And it feels like your work is very much like in that tradition.
1: It is. It is. We're from these musical traditions that, the Immigrant Orchestra is based in the Bay Area. It's between 8 and 13 of us. We kind of accordion. and it actually came out of these gatherings of immigrant musicians that we were doing. And people wanted to be together and they wanted to play together. And also the stories that would come out of being together were incredible. Stories that people had never spoken aloud kind of leapt out amongst the circle, and it was so clear that we needed spaces to feel like we could be expansive together. And we've done now, I mean, it's only been about 2 years. We've done 4 performances and had many, many, many gatherings. Mm. And let me tell you, there will be more.
0: That's so good. All right, music to sustain us. I think the song My Gold is coming up.
1: Oh, yeah.

0: Coming up in the next hour of Forum with Mina Kim, what is consciousness for and why did it evolve? These are some of the questions that acclaimed science writer Michael Pollan says began to preoccupy him after his first psychedelic experience, which altered his ordinary consciousness so profoundly that he wanted to learn everything he could about the mysteries of sentience and selfhood. We talked to Pollan in February about the challenges of studying something you really cannot get outside of and what he uncovered for his book, A World Appears, A Journey into Consciousness. And continue listening to Forum at 9 all this week. We're celebrating summer by listening back to our favorite live music shows with Bay Area musicians. Welcome back to Forum. I'm Alexis Madrigal. If you're wondering, does Alexis Madrigal have the greatest job in the world? The answer is yes. I get to have mornings like this, live music with Maclete Hedero and her band. That's Sam Bevan on the bass, Colin Douglas on the drums. You just heard Howard Wiley on the tenor saxophone, and Kabram Barhani on the keyboard and the karar. Did I say that? Give me
1: good,
0: that.
1: Yeah.
0: Okay.
1: Good job.
0: All right. A couple people just wanted to shout you out a little bit. Rishi writes, like Ethiopian food, this music is filling my Indian soul, ancient connection across the sea. Susie writes, I'm a huge fan of Maclete's version of the President Sang Amazing Grace with Kronos Quartet that I have seen via the Stanford Live video recording they made during the pandemic. Can she share about making it and what it means to her?
1: Oh, thank you for that question. That song is so special. We made that song. That was actually the first music that I made after the start of the pandemic. And we recorded in Bing Auditorium, just me alone. And so it was like an exercise in imagining all the ears in this giant auditorium for 2,000 people, just me on the stage. And that song is so powerful. It is about the moment that Obama sang Amazing Grace at the funeral of the Reverend Clement de Pinckney, mm-hmm. Who was murdered by Dylan Roof. Mm-hmm. And so that song, there was this, the most incredible moment with that song for me was I did a performance with Kronos Quartet the next year at Frost Auditorium at Stanford, and in the audience afterwards, this group of folks came up to me and said they were pastors from that church, and they didn't know why they had come to the show tonight. Somebody had told them, and somebody had told them, and they ended up there, and we all circled up and cried together. And so that song for me is about a space for our grief, but remembering that we can't take away the pain, but we can hold it together.
0: Mm. There is another song that you're going to play us. This is described as a song that can't be sung alone, right? I mean, in the same way, holding grief together, also we hold joy together too, right?
1: That's
0: which
1: right.
0: is more about what this song is.
1: Yeah, this song is really special. It's called Gifata. And it's a song that comes from my father's place in Ethiopia called Kambata. Mm. And my father never sang Kambatinya music to me growing up, and I never really understood why. Then when I was making this record, I was like, I have to do a song from his place. But I didn't know where to start, and I didn't know what he knew, and I wanted to go to him with an idea. So I found a recording of a festival.
0: I love this, on SoundCloud.
1: On SoundCloud. And I listened minute by minute through 3 days of recording of a festival that happened in 2008 called the Festival of 1,000 Stars until I found the group from Kambata, and they were singing this song. And so I brought it to him and I was like, what is this song? And he said, that is the song of our place, the song of every moment of celebration ever. This song would be present. And so working with him and working with the band, we brought this to the record.
0: Oh man. Was it difficult? Like, I mean, could you understand the lyrics on your own? Did your dad have to help you? Like, how did that work out?
1: My father never spoke Kambatinya in the house with us. Like, because my mother, speaks Amharic and my father speaks Amharic, but she doesn't speak, Kambatinya. So I never heard it even heard much of the language growing up. So he absolutely had to translate it for me and help me understand. Of course, like with traditional songs, like if you don't know, like often traditional songs just go on and on and on and on and on and on and on because it's about a vibe. It's about a togetherness. And so we had to also choose like what lyrics to emphasize and, you know, how we were going to structure it. So it was really a journey that he and I went on together.
0: Amazing. How different are the languages, just out of curiosity? I mean, is it like they're Spanish to French,
1: no,
0: or is it like Basque to Spanish? Yeah.
1: No, it's like Basque to Kenya, Rwanda. Like it's like yeah, it's like not, it's totally different origin. They call Kambata, they call it a Nilotic language, and Amharic is a Semitic language. So they don't even have the same root structures. You know, kind of like you might get computers the same word in both, but yeah, but like everything else is completely different.
0: Wow. All right, let's hear it.

0: Maclete Hedero and her band. So good, so good. That is a song from where her father's from. And you can feel it. You can feel the joy in that song and kind of the collectivity of it, too. You know, I was recently listened through Jad Abumrad's like new project about Fela Kuti, and within that project, he talked to a lot of scholars of kind of African studies as well as kind of like African American studies. And one of the things that comes up a lot is that in the podcast is the way that African immigrants are changing the kind of nature of Black America. How do you think the blending and changing of kind of post-enslavement African immigrants, like how do you see your role in that or your place in this sort of complex configuration?
1: Well, first of all, I see it with humility, knowing that everything that I am in this country is built on the struggles for justice and liberation of African American peoples, and so down to the laws that allowed my family to come here. And so, but what I'd say is that it's a circle and a relationship. And Howard and I talk about this a lot, about the way that Ethio jazz and jazz music as a Black American art form are in a circle in conversation. And we say, hey, we're peoples, right? Howard, do you want to say something about that?
0: Yeah, just come to the mic. Yeah.
2: As the wayward children of Africa, it is always a connection that we have and share with the motherland. And through the work that Maclete is doing and the music is doing, it is it's one circle, it's one continuum. That's how I feel it so hard. That's how she feels jazz so hard. It's you know, one people.
0: Yeah. I mean, one of the things that...
1: Wait, before we move on, I have to say that you should have seen Howard in the traditional music clubs in Addis Ababa. And then you would know that not
0: only...
1: He
0: does feel it that hard.
1: That let's see, 2 o'clock in the morning, throwing on sunglasses and blasting in the... Yeah, you know, that was a great moment.
0: I mean, I guess, you know, what's interesting is in that podcast and in the moment when, you know, Afrobeat is coming across the world, this African studies professor says, you know, African Americans at that time were looking to Africa for a past and many Africans were looking to the United States for a future. But the way you described it, Howard, is quite different, right? That it's less of a, you know, time's arrow and more of a continuum.
2: Most definitely a continuum. And, anywhere you go that you see people that look like us, it's going to be highly seasoned, very tasty food and some highly seasoned, very tasty music.
0: I love a sax player.
1: I'll just put an exclamation point on that.
0: Yeah. Maclete, how about let's talk a little bit about the scene here in San Francisco just before we get into your last song. What's been going on here? Do you feel like there's enough of a... Is there enough scene to sort of support our musicians here in the Bay Area?
1: No. I mean, I'll just...
0: Yeah.
1: Oh, sorry, was that was
0: no,
1: that
0: no,
1: too
0: that's
1: emphatic and enthusiastic? I guess what I'll say is that musicians are facing just like deep, deep challenges right now, whether from the fact that people are going out less, that it's, you know, getting somebody off a couch, off Netflix, and to get a ticket to go to see live music is like much, much harder than it used to be. And I could put on my old person voice to say that. Like, I'm like, I don't know. Do I sound
0: like kids these days?
1: Exactly. Yeah, right. Like, I don't, that's not what I mean, but,
0: but actually it is.
1: But it is harder. But it is hard. It's hard. And so also just in terms of AI, in terms of streaming and the collapse of revenues, musicians are really, truly struggling and we need new structures. This is something I think about all the time, like how can we develop solidarity structures that will actually support musicians to be able to be musicians? Because the dedication that it takes to sound good is so wild. Yeah. Not to mention the fact that you have to be a small business and you have to really, you know, think in terms of strategy. And for example, in the pandemic, a lot of the structures that supported this mid-level of independent musicians,
0: it just
1: completely went away. It completely went away. So even in terms of like what kind of structures there are for support. Like, we are in an entirely different place than we were even 5 years ago, 6 years ago. So we have to remake new systems to actually support musicians. This is what keeps me up at night, or one of the things. One of the things that keeps me up at night, because we need music.
0: Yeah.
1: We need that life force.
0: Before you play us out, let me just say that we are with Maclete Hedero and her band. The new album is A Piece of Infinity. I also want to say the 9 o'clock hour form is produced by Grace Wan and Blanca Torres. Our interns are Joy Diamond and Kyo Driver. Marlena Jackson Rotondo is our engagement producer. Judy Campbell is our lead producer. Danny Bringer is our engineer, with Jim Bennett today making this music mix sound so beautiful. Thank you so much, Jim. Katie Spranger is the operations manager of KQED Podcasts. And our editor-in-chief is Ethan Tovin Lindsay. Maclete, this has been such a treat. I'm so glad we could do this. And I'm so glad I got my personal concert. Thank you so much.
1: Thank you so much for having us.

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1: The author Michael Pollan is coming up in the next hour of Forum. Your KQED traffic update at 8:59 starts with some roadwork in Brentwood. Here's Al Rogers.
2: It's an ongoing project along Highway 4. Tonight, it's the eastbound lanes of 4 closed between Laurel Road and Lone Tree Way. That'll be until 5 a.m. And we also have roadwork taking place in Oakland along westbound 580 from Park Boulevard to the MacArthur Maze. The two left lanes shut down till 5 a.m. Al Rogers for KQED.
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0: From KQED in San Francisco, I'm Mina Kim. Coming up on Forum, what is consciousness and why did it evolve? Can we change our default consciousness? These are some of the questions that preoccupied acclaimed science writer Michael Pollan after a psychedelic experience altered his ordinary consciousness so profoundly he wanted to learn everything he could about the mysteries of sentience, thought, and selfhood. We're replaying a conversation from earlier this year where we talked about what Pollan uncovered and the challenges of studying a phenomenon he says you really cannot get outside of. Pollan's book is A World Appears, A Journey into Consciousness.
1: Live from NPR News, I'm Giles Snyder. President Trump spoke to reporters outside Joint Base Andrews before leaving Wednesday on his first flight aboard a new Air Force One.
2: This was a gift from a country that's treated us very well, and they're an ally of us over in the Middle East, Qatar. And I went to Boeing, I said, who has the best one? They said, Qatar. There's never been a plane like it.
1: Before flying to North Dakota for the opening of the Theodore Roosevelt Presidential Library, Trump also defended his latest mandatory financial disclosure that shows he took in more than $1 billion in crypto earnings alone last year, saying he made the money because the stock market is up. The White House says Trump has no financial conflicts with his government role and only acts in the public interest. A dangerous heat wave is gripping much of the country with tens of millions of Americans under heat warnings. This comes as many are preparing to head outdoors to celebrate over the 4th of July weekend. From New York, Steve Kastenbaum reports.
3: The high heat is already causing a strain on the power grid in the Northeast. In New York, the utility company reduced voltage in some neighborhoods. Mayor Zoran Mamdani.
4: We are talking about a level of heat that the city has not seen in more than a decade.
3: The heat wave coincides with major events that are expected to draw out millions of people over the next few days, including two parades of tall ships and naval vessels.
4: We will also host the Macy's 4th of July fireworks on the evening of Saturday, July 4th. To cap off the weekend, the Brazil versus Norway FIFA World Cup match will take place on the afternoon of Sunday, July 5th.
3: Hundreds of cooling centers and drinking water stations have been opened to the public. For NPR News, I'm Steve Kastenbaum in New York.
1: To World Cup soccer, the U.S. men's national team through to the World Cup's round of 16. The U.S. beat Bosnia-Herzegovina 2-0 Wednesday night. Reporter Steve Futterman was there.
5: The match was scoreless until just before halftime. That's when the Americans' top scorer, Flo Balogun, put the ball into the net. That gave the U.S. a 1-0 lead at the midway point. In the second half, Balogun would be in the spotlight again, but for all the wrong reasons. With around 25 minutes left in the match, he stepped on the ankle of a Bosnian player and was given a straight red card. The U.S. was forced to play minus a player the rest of the way. Bosnia put on a furious offensive attack. The Americans were able to withstand it. Then the U.S., with 8 minutes left, wrapped it up as Malik Tillman, on a free kick, made it 2-0 U.S. Next for the Americans, a round of 16 match against Belgium. For NPR News, I'm Steve Futterman at the World Cup in Santa Clara, California.
1: Belgium made it into the round of 16 with a dramatic comeback from 2-0 to beat Senegal. You're listening to NPR News. In Venezuela, aid workers say last week's back-to-back earthquakes are leading to a major medical crisis. They're warning that unless it's brought under control quickly, the crisis will take even more lives. The latest death toll tops 2,200. Teams from more than two dozen countries are pressing on with rescue operations. Parts of Ivory Coast and Ghana are experiencing heavy floods and landslides. Local authorities say at least 24 people have died. NPR's Emmanuel Akinwoto reports on Ghana's response.
6: Entire buildings and roads have been submerged across Ghana's capital, Accra, following days of torrential rain. Authorities say more than 7,000 households have been displaced, with many missing, including a mother and her child in Accra, who rescuers say was swept away by floodwater. Countries in Western Central Africa are in the rainy season, and floods and landslides have been reported across other major cities in the region, including Abidjan, the capital of Ivory Coast, and Lagos, Nigeria. Experts have criticized governments across the region for failing to provide proper drainage infrastructure in towns and cities. They say it has worsened the effect of the floods, which are increasing due to the climate crisis. Emmanuel Akinwoto, NPR News, Lagos.
1: Two Russian climbers were arrested Wednesday after they scaled the Empire State Building's antenna and unfurled a banner about the power of love and peace. The climbers have been identified as a couple known as Angela Nicolau and Ivan Birikas. They were featured in a 2024 Netflix documentary, and their climb was apparently part of a high-altitude marriage proposal. I'm Giles Snyder, NPR News.
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8: 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Cooler than normal temperatures will continue through tomorrow with morning fog and breezy afternoon winds. Then we'll have a gradual warming through Independence Day with temperatures returning back to near normal. 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
0: Welcome to Forum. I'm Mina Kim. Michael Pollan, best known for his landmark books on food and eating like The Omnivore's Dilemma and on psychedelics with 2018's How to Change Your Mind, has delved into examining consciousness for his latest work, or our subjective experience of the world. And if that sounds like a big and complicated undertaking, Pollan is the first to tell you that he underestimated what he'd gotten himself into, but also that it's been valuable and fascinating, and has convinced him, with the rise of AI, that human consciousness needs to be defended. Michael Pollan is also a contributing writer for the New York Times Magazine, a professor emeritus at the Berkeley Graduate School of Journalism, and co-founder of the UC Berkeley Center for the Science of Psychedelics. Hi, Michael. It's great to have you on Forum.
9: Oh, thank you, Mina. It's great to be here.
0: So it was your examination and experience of psychedelics that ignited your curiosity about consciousness?
9: Yeah. I mean, I'm not the first person who had a psychedelic experience that made them wonder about the nature of consciousness. psychedelics have a way of kind of smudging the windshield through which we experience reality. And suddenly you realize, wow, there's a windshield. What's that about? And why is it the way it is? And could it be another way? And what's on the other side of it? And so that was one inspiration. And then there was another one also tied to psychedelics, of having an experience becoming convinced that the plants in my garden were conscious and that they were returning my gaze and had feelings toward me. Now, I didn't automatically take that to be true, but it did make me wonder, how conscious are they? Are they conscious at all? So this is kind of what posed the questions that I've spent the last 5 years trying to answer.
0: Yeah, one of the first questions was what consciousness is, because the meaning is debated, but what did you land on in its simplest form?
9: Well, you mentioned it in your intro. I think subjective experience is a pretty good definition. You could even say experience, since all experience is subjective. Another one is awareness, a good one-word definition. And the other, this one's a little more complicated, is the philosopher Thomas Nagel, back in the early 70s, wrote an incredible and very accessible essay called What Is It Like to Be a Bat?, in which he argued that if it is like something, if it feels like something to be you, you are conscious. And, you know, you can see how a bat, even though they're very different than we are, they navigate the world through echolocation rather than, the visual way we do. We can sort of imagine that, and we can say, well, it must be like something to be a bat, and therefore a bat is conscious.

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1: Gap to cross or gulf to cross. Another way to put it is your brain is doing lots of different things all the time without your awareness. It is regulating your blood pressure and blood gases and glucose levels and temperature and hunger and all these kind of things. And it never crosses the threshold of your awareness. So why does anything? Why can't it all be automated? Why do we have this space of interiority where we can actually make decisions and have feelings? And nobody has answered those two questions to anyone's satisfaction, even though there are a bunch of theories out there. By one count, 22. By another count, 222. which should tell you that the field is, to put it politely, flailing.
2: Related to that, too, is, you know, what you brought up about the fact that there's literally no way of getting around our consciousness,
1: yeah.
2: that the world that's in front of us is a product of our consciousness. So how can we actually step out of it to really examine it?
1: Exactly. I mean, the only tool we have with which to understand consciousness is consciousness itself. And, you know, we have to realize that everything we perceive is the product of consciousness. But also, you know, even the scientific enterprise is a manifestation of human consciousness. You know, the problems we choose to work on, the tools we use to measure things, that's not, you know, science does not operate from a godlike perspective as much as some scientists like to pretend they do. In fact, it is just infused with us, with consciousness. So it's kind of a labyrinth, that we can't ever get out of. Now that doesn't mean we can't figure things out about it. I mean, if you think of astronomy as another field that you have to study, I mean, if astronomy embraces everything that exists, you're studying that from inside everything. And they still come up with very interesting measurements and things like that, you know, rates of expansion of the universe, and they figured out black holes. And so, you know, there's a lot you can learn. But we have to keep in mind that there are some real difficulties from a scientist's point of view studying this. The other one is, of course, that we have organized science around the objective third-person quantifiable view of things, and we have not included subjectivity in the physical sciences. Going back to Galileo, he basically decided how we should organize science, and he was doing this with one eye on the church, which was really threatened by science. And he said, well, we're going to leave subjective things, qualitative things, to the church. Matters of the soul, as it was understood then. And the soul was what people said instead of consciousness then. And science will concentrate on all these objective things. And this, you know, kept some scientists from being burned at the stake without question. But it also left science poorly positioned to explore subjectivity, which is which is what it is now trying to do.
2: Yeah, that's a really good way to put it. Well, let me invite listeners into the conversation. Listeners, how do you define consciousness? And what do you want to ask Michael about it? And if it helps, do you think plants or insects have consciousness? Why or why not? That sort of helped me to clarify what I think consciousness actually is. You can tell us by emailing forum@kqed.org, by finding us on Discord, Blue Sky, Facebook, Instagram, or Threads at KQED Forum, or by calling 866-733-6786, 866-733-6786. So with all the difficulties, Michael, what made it worth doing this investigation anyway? I mean, you know, a lot of us carry on with life probably never contemplating maybe that windshield that you're talking about between ourselves and the reality that we take in. But what good do you think it does to think about it?
1: That's a great question. The more I worked on it, the more urgent it became. Not to necessarily to understand how it came to be, which is a very complicated question. And there's some very interesting evolutionary explanations for why we it was adaptive to become conscious. But also this growing sense that our consciousness is under siege.

0: And that, you know, we live in a world right now where, there are corporations that want to monetize your consciousness. You know, what's happening when you submit yourself to the algorithms of social media, they're hacking your attention. And we know now that our attention is being bought and sold. But attention is just an element of consciousness, right? It's how we direct our consciousness toward this object or that object. And now we're going to the next step with artificial intelligence, more sophisticated algorithms that are not just hacking our attention, but are hacking our ability to form emotional attachments with other people or other entities in this case. Hmm. And that's a huge step for us to take, that we are allowing machines into the space of our mental lives. And I see consciousness as this private space of interiority where we have maximal freedom to think what we want. But increasingly, we're thinking thoughts that are being planted there by others. And of course, we have a president who's a master at dominating our consciousness for, you know, ungodly amounts of time every day, at least in my case. And anyone who, you know, any journalist who follows the news is kind of like finding way too much headspace going to Donald Trump. So yeah. There's a sense in which I think our consciousness is being polluted right now, and that we need to defend it. And because it is so precious, it is the space of our mental freedom. And so as time went on and I kind of saw these developments, and especially the rise of AI, I came to think that, wow, this is not an idle sport trying to understand consciousness. And that in addition to understanding it, there's the simple fact of appreciating it and therefore defending it.
1: Yeah. You're making me want to add another question for listeners, which is, do you think our consciousness needs defending? Do you think we can create a conscious AI that a machine can achieve consciousness, as well as your questions about consciousness, from Michael Pollan. Stephen writes, Michael's comment that psychedelics smudge the windshield of consciousness does not resonate with me. For me, LSD cleans the windshield.
0: Yeah, so, and you know, Aldous Huxley thought the same thing, right? The doors of perception were cleansed by, and he saw much more. And I think that's also true. I think there is a way in which, you know, we talk about psychedelics expanding consciousness, and Huxley wrote about the fact that there's a reducing valve of consciousness that opens wide, on psychedelics. So I totally take his point.
1: We are walking through the labyrinth of consciousness with Michael Pollan this hour, who's written a new book called A World Appears, A Journey into Consciousness. And listeners, you can share your thoughts and questions at 866-733-6786. 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More after the break. I'm Nina Kim.

Coming up tonight at 10 on Kelly Corrigan Wonders, it's the last episode in the show's book club, featuring Claire Danes and Kate Bowler discussing the book Life Worth Living. This week, they explore what makes a good apology and how to accept the people you love as they are. That's on Kelly Corrigan Wonders coming up at 10. The announcers and technical staff of KQED Radio are affiliated with the National Association of Broadcast Employees and Technicians, CWA Local 51, AFL-CIO. I'm Michelle Hennigan, and you're listening to a rebroadcast of this morning's forum, so the producers are not here to take your phone calls tonight. It's 9:20, and this is KQED News.

0: You're listening to Forum. I'm Mina Kim. We're talking this hour with Michael Pollan about his exploration into the dimensions of consciousness in his new book called A World Appears. And listeners, how do you define consciousness? Do you think plants or insects have consciousness? Why or why not? Do you think we can create a conscious AI? Do you meditate or have a mindfulness practice where the self evolves or dissolves? What has that taught you about the self or the nature of consciousness? You can share your questions and comments on our social channels at KQED Forum, at our email address, forum@kqed.org, and at our phone number, 866-733-6786, 866-733-6786. And Diana writes, I have experienced conscious moments with trees and plants, and of course animals are conscious. The idea that there is a pyramid with humans at the top is a myth. Michael, the way that you decided to organize this journey is to go through what you felt like maybe were the earliest or most elementary manifestations of consciousness in nature, like plants, right? All the way to the self. Talk about why plants, in addition to the fact that, of course, that's what caused you to take this idea of delving into consciousness seriously. You're tripping on mushrooms and thinking that they might be responding to you. But there were other reasons, too, about really starting at this elemental level, right?
1: Yeah, I wanted to see how far into nature consciousness goes. You know, going back to Descartes, who really started the whole conversation about consciousness, he was convinced that humans had a monopoly on consciousness. And all animals lacked it. And that's what allowed him to do some incredibly, indescribably horrific things to animals. He would dissect dogs while they were alive and rabbits, and their screams, he was so enthralled to his idea that they weren't conscious that he didn't hear them as pain or suffering. Mm-hmm. But ever since we've learned that that monopoly on consciousness is not ours, and that there are many animals that are conscious. What's interesting is in the last few years, we've been steadily expanding the circle of conscious beings. And it was first, you know, mammals and some birds and cephalopods or octopuses. And lately there was a new it was called the New York Declaration of Consciousness by a bunch of animal scientists saying we have to take seriously the possibility that reptiles and even insects are conscious. So I wanted to take the most extreme case I could look at to test these ideas of where consciousness begins. And for me, that was plants, partly because, I was inspired by the plants in my garden to take them more seriously than I ever had. But also because I'm, you know, passionate about plants. I've been writing about plants since the beginning of my career. It was, a comfort spot for me. But it's a hard case to make, obviously. They sure don't seem conscious to us. But I found out that there is this, you know, interesting kind of group of botanists that call themselves plant neurobiologists, even though they well know there are no neurons in plants. But they're trolling other botanists who are a little more conventionally minded. And they're doing these incredible experiments on plants and demonstrating a very high degree of intelligence and problem-solving ability. Plants can learn and remember for up to 28 days. They can hear and see. I know this sounds really weird, but there's a vine that changes its leaf form depending on what plant it's twirling itself around so it can hide. How does it see the leaf form of its target plant? We don't know. Plants can hear the sound of caterpillars chomping on leaves and take defensive measures to prevent that. And kind of spookiest of all, the same anesthetics that put us out put out plants. You can anesthetize a plant, say a carnivorous plant that would normally snap shut when an insect crossed its threshold. If you anesthetize that plant, it will not react. Same with a sensitive plant. It will not collapse its leaves when you touch it. This is kind of remarkable that plants have two states of being. And when you think about that Thomas Nagel test, is it like something to be that plant? You have to wonder. And I end up coming to the conclusion that we probably shouldn't use the word consciousness for plants. That consciousness implies a kind of internal reality and a voice in your head and a lot of things that I don't think plants have. But there's a simpler form of consciousness called sentience.
0: Yeah.
1: And I am prepared to say that they're sentient. Sentient means that they have sensation, that they feel things and can tell the difference between positive and negative changes in their environment and gravitate toward the positive ones. This may be a property of all life, by the way, and because bacteria do this, and single-celled creatures of all kinds. So it may be that sentience is this kind of ground floor of consciousness that is widely distributed in nature, perhaps shared by all living things. And consciousness is the way mammals like us do sentience. And we need a whole lot of bells and whistles plants don't need. I mean, their focus really is biochemistry, right? Manufacturing these really interesting molecules that can defend them and intoxicate their predators or attract bees to do things for them. But we need consciousness for other reasons. And high, prominent among these, I think, is the fact that we exist in very complex social environments, and that we need to be able to anticipate what the other person is going to do and say. When you have a very unpredictable environment that you need to be able to navigate, consciousness is much better than sort of having some automatic algorithms, which probably couldn't deal with all the possible contingencies. So my guess is the reason consciousness evolved is that it was adaptive as we became deeply social beings. And, you know, we can't exist on our own. We're absolutely dependent on other people. We have this long childhood. So being able to interact effectively with other human beings is paramount. And the people who could do this, and consciousness is the way you do it, would be likely to thrive. And the people who couldn't probably didn't do as well, didn't form bonds, didn't survive.
0: Yeah. I like your point, though, about even if we don't necessarily think plants have consciousness, or maybe that's where you arrived at, just the extent of their sentience perhaps may also help us to more fully appreciate just the earth we inhabit, you know, and a reluctance to destroy nature so readily.
1: So, you know, we've been operating, you go back to the birth of Western science and Descartes and Galileo, we've been operating on this very materialistic assumption, scientific materialism, not economic materialism. And that, you know, with the exception of us and a couple other creatures, the world was dead, disenchanted. You know, science has done a great job disenchanting the world. Now it's doing the opposite, by learning that there is so much more sentience and so much more, that plants and, other things are so much more alive than we appreciated. We're kind of reanimating a world that had gone dead. And now the fact that it was dead was incredibly useful, right? It certainly gave us license to exploit animals and all sorts of things. But, you know, animism has been the default for our species for thousands of years, you know, with the exception of the West in the modern era. Most traditional cultures have believed in an animate world. Mm-hmm. And, of course, all children do, right, until we knock it out of them in school. So I think we are on the verge of revising that way of thinking. And, you know, I hope that some of my work contributes to that, because I think it's much healthier to assume the world is more alive rather than less alive and to act accordingly.
0: Let me go to Stella in Marin. Hi, Stella. You're on.
2: Yes. Good morning. Thank you for taking my call. I'd like to say that I really think the whole world is alive. If you listen to birds, so often they talk back into each other, back and forth, frogs, all sorts of even insects do. I took a therapeutic touch class, which is a form of energy medicine. And at one point when we were in the energy, I looked at a plant and it was vibrating. It was looking out to me, it was clear that there was so much going on there. Mm-hmm. And I would even want to venture that even a rock has consciousness. And I know that sounds silly to some people, but if you think about it, how does it keep itself together? It has to hold its form.
0: I'm so glad you said that, because don't you bring this up, Michael, with regard to like panpsychism?
1: Yeah, yeah. So there is, Stella, there is a theory of consciousness called panpsychism, which is, philosophically has a lot of supporters, very hard to test scientifically. But the premise is that everything is conscious. And that, by that, I mean down to the particles of, from which that rock is made, that there's some eensy-weensy little bit of psyche in that, and that, consciousness, the world begins conscious, and it isn't something that evolved. What evolved is the ability to combine these very simple conscious entities into complex ones like ourselves. And that problem is sort of hard to solve. It's called the combination problem. But it's not a ridiculous view. I mean, there are, credible philosophers who hold to it, and some scientists are exploring it also. So, it's not crazy. I tend to think it's crazy, but I have to say that my thinking has changed in so many ways, and it seems pretty clear that consciousness is a challenge that materialism, scientific materialism, simply cannot meet. And will that be different in the future? Essentially, what panpsychism does is add something new to the stock of material reality, which is to say psyche. So it solves the problem that way. And some people think that's a very high expense to solve the problem that way. But remember, 200 years ago, we didn't know about electromagnetism until Faraday came along and told us there was this whole other thing going on in reality, these waves passing through the air and passing through us. And guess what? You could harness them to convey information. And that's how, we're being broadcast today. So we should have an open mind, and and certainly my mind is a lot more open than it was when I started on this journey.
0: Well, talking about structures that need disruption, you talk about how feelings are such an important piece of understanding consciousness, and that they've been traditionally considered sort of at the bottom of the hierarchy of human phenomena, right? With rationality
1: exactly
0: at the very top. Yeah, talk about that and how that assumption has influenced the way we think about consciousness.
1: Yeah, I think profoundly. So I think feelings have not been a part of scientific study of consciousness till fairly recently, till the 90s. And it was Antonio Damasio, neurologist and writer at USC, who wrote a book called Descartes' Error, and in which, Descartes said, "I think, therefore I am." Damasio essentially said, "I feel, therefore I am," and that feelings are primary and thoughts come after. And I asked him, why is this news? And he said, well, because feelings were considered too feminine. And, it was mostly men doing this work. And so they were overlooked. And there was this idea that surely consciousness had to be rooted in the cortex, right? The evolutionarily most advanced or recent part of the brain, the outer covering that where rational thought and logic and executive function take place. There's also a kind of productivity bias in science, and that there's an emphasis on things like rational thought that are, can be monetized and are considered very productive, and that less productive forms of thought, like feeling, like mind wandering, which I read about also, and daydreaming, these don't get the attention that they probably should. But the idea of feelings is where consciousness begins, I think, is catching on among researchers. And it seems to me quite persuasive, and it has huge implications for things like AI and whether you could ever make a conscious AI. But the theory is that, feelings are the way the body talks to the brain. The brain's job, remember, is to keep the body alive, and it does this by maintaining various set points, homeostatic set points in the body, certain temperatures, certain blood glucose, certain heart rate, all this kind of stuff. And when you're out of whack and not in homeostasis is when feelings are produced to alert the brain. It starts with a feeling that registers in the brain stem, a very primitive part of the brain, and only later does the cortex get involved. Let's say you have a feeling of hunger. You need the cortex to, you know, get online and book a table at a restaurant or make that, help you make that sandwich by, you know, imagining what you're going to eat. So, I think that that's a very persuasive theory, and the implications are, of course, that you need a body to be conscious. So it makes the whole brain in a vat meme, kind of fall apart, or the idea of uploading your consciousness to Silicon, as many people in Silicon Valley would love to do. You're going to have to, you're going to need a body too for it to work.
0: Yes. You know, I was definitely struck by how you point out that sort of that information processing part of the brain has been vastly easier to replicate with technology than sort of those feeling parts, right, which require a body.
1: Yeah, it's a very interesting fact of in the history of computer science. It's called Moravec's paradox, that computers are much better at mastering these so-called higher functions, cortical functions of the brain, like thought, logic. But they're not good at the more primitive feelings and movement, and that, you know, you can teach a computer to play Go at world class levels or better, or chess, but you can't teach it to change a diaper, and you can't teach it to have feelings. And the feelings are very different than thoughts, that they're rooted in our bodies, in our vulnerability, in our ability to suffer. And it's hard to imagine a computer ever having feelings. Simulating feelings, yes, but a simulated thought is a real thought, but a simulated feeling is not a real feeling.
0: This listener on Discord writes, "We accept other humans' consciousness on the basis of their actions, including their communications. I see no valid reason not to do the same with non-biological machines," but maybe what you just said would be how you would respond.
1: Yeah, it would. I mean, look, machines can convince us they're conscious. That's not hard. I mean, they speak our language now, and they speak to us in the first person. It's kind of incredible. So no wonder we think they're conscious, and that problem will only get worse as time goes on. But, you know, that was, so the listener is referring, I think, to the Turing test, which is the idea that, it was actually developed to test the intelligence of computers, not their consciousness. And the idea was if a computer could fool an intelligent human into thinking it was, another human, it was clearly intelligent. But it doesn't work for consciousness, because consciousness can be faked. And, you know, I interviewed Blake Lemoine, the Google engineer, who famously believed that one of their AIs was a person and was sentient or conscious. And so we're going to need a better test to tell if they are really conscious. And I have an idea what that should be, but we can talk about that later.
0: Yeah, well, we're talking with Michael Pollan, author of a new book called The World Appears, A Journey into Consciousness, and you might know him from his previous books, How to Change Your Mind, The Botany of Desire. We're talking about how we define consciousness, how it came to be, whether we can create a conscious AI, and why he feels we need to defend consciousness now more than ever. You can join the conversation at 866-733-6786 by posting on Discord, Blue Sky, Facebook, Instagram, or Threads, or by emailing forum at kqed.org. More with Michael Pollan after the break. Stay with us.

coming up tomorrow on Forum. The popular HBO drama The Pitt, set in a Pittsburgh emergency room, is having an impact on real-world healthcare. Doctors across California say families are arriving at emergency departments with heightened awareness of their daily work and new questions about end-of-life care or organ donation. We'll talk to California ER physicians about the Pitt effect. 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

0: We're talking with Michael Pollan about the science, the philosophy of consciousness, what we understand so far, and what we still so vastly don't know. And you, our listeners, are joining the conversation. Let me go to caller Steve in Occidental. Hi, Steve. You're on.
1: Yeah, hi. Yeah, how are you doing? Thank you for the show. This is very interesting.
0: Well, thanks, Steve.
1: I'd like to know if you're, I'd like to know if you're familiar with shamanism and the work of Michael Horner with the Foundation for Shamanic Studies.
2: Yes, when I was writing How to Change Your Mind, I read his work. Very interesting work on shamanism. And, you know, I mean, psychedelic therapy is something that's very new in the West. And you realize, learning about shamanism, that something like that has been around for a very long time, and that the that there was a lot of wisdom about psychedelics that we didn't take advantage of in the 60s, because we assumed that these were brand new chemicals. And there was a lot to learn, and many mistakes that would have been avoided, I think, if people knew more about shamanism and the very responsible way they use psychoactives.
0: Steve, thanks for the question. Let me go to Douglas in San Francisco next. Hi, Douglas, join us.
3: Hi. Listen, I loved you on Stephen Colbert the other night. A couple of quick things. A number of years ago, I worked with Richard Leakey and Kuki Gallman in Kenya and Tanzania on the preservation of the African elephant in the Ban the Trade, Burn the Ivory campaign. And while I believed before this trip, it was absolutely exemplified during this trip that everything has a purpose. From the smallest dick getting the very small blades of grass, no bigger than a cat, to a Gerenuk, which is no bigger than an impala, but has a long neck like a giraffe, getting all the mid-level vegetation, to a giraffe that gets the highest level of vegetation possible. It's all purpose-driven. And we know that animals are sentient, mammals are sentient, and that they have feelings, because we have evidence of physical evidence of this. We've seen mother whales, when their calves have died, continue to push the calf, to try to revive the calf. They've stayed with the calf for extended periods of time, and they've mourned. We've heard it in their cries, in their ultrasonic cries. We also know that mother elephants cry and mourn over the death of a baby elephant. They stay with it. They nudge it with their feet. It's absolutely so sad that the arrogance of humanity believes that we're the only conscious feeling mammal on the planet.
0: Douglas, that's so lovely and really revealing of how you define consciousness as well. Michael?
2: Yeah, I mean, I think going back to Descartes and, you know, the power of an idea that, you know, failing to see consciousness where it is very plain when you're seeing the suffering of an animal. It's amazing what we, you know, it says something about humanity that we can fail to see this, when it is so evident. And we look at elephants, you know, and their behavior and, you know, some people would say, well, we're projecting, we're anthropomorphizing. Anyone who owns a dog or a cat knows that they're actually conscious, whatever any scientist might tell you. We recognize consciousness based on behavior. We can't be sure of it, but, you know, we can't be sure each other is conscious. We just assume, since we're the same species, that we are. But it involves imagination. And imagination is the basis of the sort of compassion that would allow you to see consciousness where some people don't.
0: Well, listener Andy writes, I have a question about duality. When we talk to ourselves in our heads, who is doing the talking and who is doing the listening? Also, please say more about studying subjectivity. I do want to talk with you about your exploration ultimately into the self, right? It was fascinating to hear the different conceptions of self, including one that it's a prediction machine. Talk about what you discovered here.
2: Well, the self is a, you know, at one level, we all just kind of assume, we go about life assuming that we have this self. It's this person who was born at a certain point and has these memories, and there's this golden thread of continuity that we feel between who we are now and who we were as children. It's kind of remarkable, considering that our memories have been changed many times. Every time we recall things, we alter memories. That every cell in our body has turned over many, many times. So in what sense are we actually the same person we were when we were 10 years old? You know, we're not a stable thing. We're really a pattern. And that we But we insist on this continuity because it gives us a sense of stability. And, but there's a lot of, you know, good reason to believe that the self is an illusion or is at least a construction of consciousness. And, this is something that, you know, Buddhists have understood for a long time. And, they tell you, well, if you're so convinced you're a self, go inside yourself and see who's thinking your thoughts, who's having your feelings. Is there anybody in there? And you realize very quickly, no, nobody's home, yet I'm having these thoughts. And are they thinking themselves? Who's thinking them? And the deeper you go, the stranger it becomes. And so the self is a very interesting category. There's a neuroscientist named Anil Seth who's written a wonderful book about the self called Being You. And he argues that most of what we perceive is not a literal transcription of reality, but a prediction. And that the brain is a prediction machine. So that your senses exist not to give you a fully formed picture of the world, but to error correct what you think is out there. And he speaks of perception as a controlled hallucination. It's a very powerful idea. It doesn't feel intuitive at all. But as part of that, he says the self is a perception of the brain, and it's a construct, and it helps keep things organized. And of course, it's reinforced by our existence as social beings. Other people have selves, and they address us as if we do have selves. So they kind of reify it for us, make it real. But if you spend time alone if you go to a meditation workshop and you're not having eye contact with anybody and you're not talking, you can feel your sense of self soften and melt. This happens on psychedelics too. We get an inkling that actually consciousness doesn't depend on having a self, and that even if we undergo an experience of complete dissolution of self, we remain conscious. We don't die, which is very curious too. So, you know, I didn't come to any big conclusions about the self, except that it's weirder than it seems. And bears looking at, I recommend to all the listeners, those of you who meditate, to meditate on that question of who's thinking your thoughts.
0: Yeah, because it does sound like, you know, Seth's theory did not necessarily sort of go all the way for you to explaining the self.
2: No, I mean, it didn't account, and this is true of all the theories. It finally, okay, if the self is a perception, who's perceiving it? You know, there's still, you have to still explain the conscious subject. And some, you know, scientists have sort of thrown up their hands. Daniel Dennett, the philosopher, said, well, the self is, I'm sorry, consciousness is an illusion. Yet an illusion is a conscious experience. So whose illusion is it? And you see how that it keeps retreating, what you're trying to explain. So I found that a ultimate, there's a moment in every theory of consciousness. They take you a certain distance, and then they have to start waving their hands when they say, and then there's a conscious subject. And that's the gulf we have yet to cross.
0: Yes, you say in your book that, you know, you ended up knowing less than you did when you started. But what did you really mean by that? I mean, essentially that, well, maybe your most held ideas really got destabilized.
2: Yeah. I mean, I think my assumption, I kind of assumed that, you know, well, consciousness is an emergent property of brains, and you organize enough neurons in the right way and consciousness will emerge. That's the word emergence, which sounds scientifically respectable, is really kind of, in this case, abracadabra. it just doesn't actually get you over that gulf. I mean, I did say, yes, I know, I knew less at the end than I did at the beginning, but a lot of what I thought I knew simply wasn't true. So I did learn a lot. And, but there's a kind of turn in my thinking that happens toward the end of the book. I explore Zen ideas of self and consciousness, and I go to Joan Halifax's retreat center in Santa Fe, And she ends up sending me to a cave for several days to just to meditate, because I wanted to interview her and ask her about the self and Zen ideas of the self. And I, you know, it was stupid of me. I should have known a Zen teacher was not going to be, you know, was going to be allergic to concepts and interpretations. And every and at one point, she ducked the interview for days. And then finally, when we started, she said, "Well, you know, I've divested from meaning." I was like, "Oh, great! This is going to be a good interview." But then she said, then she sent me to the cave just to meditate. And she said, "You have to have an experience. You can't work this out in your head." And she saw I was kind of lost in my head, and she gave me a great gift, which was to help me change my focus from, you know, this Western male scientific perspective of like problem solution and the narrow focus that requires, to something else, which is just, there is this mystery, there is this astonishing fact that you do have this space of interiority and this voice in your head, and it is a space of ultimate freedom and privacy. And, you know, leaving aside the problem of consciousness, let's deal with the fact of it, and let's be more present, and let's use it. And I had narrowed my thinking to this, you know, single degree focus, and she helped me open it again. And that, you know, she spoke of the not knowing mind and how important that is. And sometimes not knowing opens you up in a way that knowing doesn't. Knowing can close you down, and not knowing opens you to mystery and awe. And so that was enormously helpful, and it certainly wasn't where I expected to come out. I had to learn a new way of thinking. I knew less, but I was wiser at the end, and I hope the reader will be too.
0: We're talking with Michael Pollan about his new book, A World Appears, A Journey into Consciousness. And let me remind listeners, you are listening to Forum. I'm Mina Kim. This listener on Discord writes, and I think this is related to what you were saying earlier about feeling in AI. Why is a simulated feeling not a real feeling, but a simulated thought is possibly a real one? You mentioned before the break about we need a better test. What do you mean by that?
2: Well, I think that the only test that I would find persuasive is if we could train a large language model on data that excluded the human conversation about consciousness and feelings, probably exclude novels and poetry as well from the training set. And let's see then if that chatbot can talk to us as if it is conscious. Let's see then if it fools us. I think that would be a better test than simply trying to talk to about it. You know, that point about thoughts versus feelings, I mean, you see how you can digitize thoughts, ideas, but it's much harder to think, how are you going to digitize a feeling? Is a feeling simply information? Feelings convey lots of information, the information that you're hungry, but the quality of it, what philosophers call qualia, doesn't come along with that. There are subtleties of thought that it is, at least to me, impossible to imagine rendering in O's and 1's. That brains and thoughts and feelings are kind of more analog than digital. In the book I turn from the science at a certain point and really look at literature and philosophy. And if you look at William James and how he describes the stream of consciousness, there is so much nuance and so much subtlety. You know, he talks about how every thought colors the thought that comes after in some subtle way, and that there's this fringe of unarticulated affinities between two thoughts. And Proust too talks about, you know, how specific the associations we bring when we think about, a rose, that the rose that you perceive is not the one that I perceive, because we each bring a set of associations and a history to it. And all that is in that concept of the rose, and that it's very hard to imagine a computer or algorithm getting to that level of particularity.
0: Yeah, it was reassuring, your examples of how rudimentary AI actually is compared with the complexity of humans. And in that thought section, you know, just how our thoughts are imbued with just the summation or experiences and memories that we have collected. Adelaide writes, it's our mirror neurons that allow us to feel connection with other human beings and to come up with a theory of the mind. What is going to happen, do you think, when more and more people are spending so much screen time and much less face-to-face human time?
2: I think it's something to worry about. I mean, I think we already, you know, I just read a report on AI psychosis. There's an organization that's, you know, worried about this and working on it. And people are forming these powerful emotional bonds with machines. Now, you know, as Blake Lemoine said to me, what's wrong with falling in love with a machine? Well, I think there's a lot wrong with falling in love with a machine. We have this word called dehumanize. I think that's a pretty good definition. The problem with these relationships, of course, is that they have no friction to them, right? The chatbots are famously sycophantic. And in real life, when you have a human relationship, there is a certain amount of friction, and that's a very productive or generative kind of friction. It helps us determine what we think as opposed to what someone else thinks, or who we are as opposed to somebody else. We learn from friction with the world, and chatbots are kind of promising us, you know, don't worry, no friction, you're brilliant. They're convincing people that they've solved, you know, profound problems in mathematics and physics. These are people who aren't mathematicians or physicists. So they're going to lead us down the garden path. And in fact, ChatGPT-4 had to be withdrawn because it was so sycophantic. Yet there are people, you go online and there's a campaign to save it because people bonded with ChatGPT-4 and miss it. So I think in the next DSM, Diagnostic and Statistical Manual for Mental Disorders, we will see, AI psychosis as a new form of psychosis.
0: We just have a minute left, but Lindsay wants to know, what's your take on the notion of collective consciousness?
2: Well, that's a really interesting idea. Some people who have given up on finding a scientifically materialist understanding of consciousness believe that we should look at consciousness as what comes first, not matter, and that consciousness, there is a field of consciousness that we partake of, and that the brain is more like a radio receiver or a television receiver, in that it's channeling consciousness from some realm outside us and giving us access to consciousness that way. I think you've got to keep an open mind. Idealism is a respected philosophical position. There's kind of a revival of idealism. I would encourage the listener to check out the work of Bernardo Kastrup, who is promoting this idea of idealism and a collective consciousness.
0: Yeah, this idea that we can all tap into something, I guess, if we...
2: It's a beautiful idea.
0: Yeah.
2: The question is, how do you prove it?
0: Well, thanks so much, Michael, for taking us on your journey into consciousness. I really appreciate it, and for coming on today.
2: My pleasure, Mina. Always great to talk to you.
0: Yeah, same. Michael Pollan. The book is A World Appears. My thanks, as always, to listeners for going on the journey with us, and also to Susie Britton for producing today's segment. You've been listening to Forum. I'm Mina Kim.

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1: Kelly Corrigan Wonders is coming up next here on KQED. But first, let's get your traffic update, starting this time with an accident in Hercules. Here's Al Rogers.
2: At this accident, westbound on Highway 4, just before the Interstate 80 interchange, a motorcycle off the roadway. Emergency crews are tending to the injured rider now. And on the Livermore Drive, eastbound 580 before Greenville Road, we have a three-car accident partially blocking the left lane. Al Rogers for KQED.
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3: Welcome to Kelly Corrigan Wonders. I'm Kelly Corrigan, and today I am wondering with two of my favorite thought partners so far, the remarkable actress Claire Danes and my friend Kate Bowler, who teaches at the Divinity School at Duke. She's written several New York Times bestsellers, and she has a great podcast. In this episode, you'll hear us talk about the various ways we get off track. What kinds of things make us feel beautiful? What kinds of things make us feel gross? What kinds of things make us want to get up and try again the next day? Our conversation is based on a book called Life Worth Living, A Guide to What Matters Most. The authors of that book, Miroslav Volf, Matthew Crosman, and Ryan McAnally-Lentz, are Yale professors who have been teaching a class called Life Worth Living for 10 years now. So join us. We'll be right back with Kelly Corrigan Wonders.
4: Live from NPR News, I'm Giles Snyder. President Trump was once a critic of cryptocurrency ventures, but a new mandatory financial disclosure form shows he and his family have taken in more than $1 billion in crypto earnings alone in the last year. Bernard Condon wrote about it for the Associated Press.
5: The White House says that Trump only acts in the interest of the public, not for himself. His sons run the business. He's not involved at all. And they actually come out and attack the media saying it's a disgrace that you keep bringing up this issue about ethics. And if anything, Trump has done great things for America by helping the crypto industry.
4: The disclosure shows the earnings in cryptocurrency include more than $500 million related to World Liberty Financial, the crypto business founded in part by Trump and his sons. Justice Department says it's turning its attention to visitors suspected of coming into the country to give birth. The move comes after the U.S. Supreme Court struck down President Trump's attempt to end birthright citizenship. NPR's Jacqueline Diaz has more.
6: The U.S. Justice Department wants its prosecutors to go after people taking part in something called birth tourism. In the U.S., that means when a foreign national comes into the country just to give birth and to get their child American citizenship. Acting Attorney General Todd Blanche is setting his sights on birth tourism operations.
7: It's a booming industry, and it will continue given the Supreme Court's decision yesterday.
6: The Justice Department wants to go after those people coming to the U.S. under, quote, false pretenses. Pregnant women and those involved in their travel could face charges like visa fraud or money laundering. Jacqueline Diaz, NPR News.
4: President Trump says Republicans will hold a new midterm convention in Dallas in September. From the Texas newsroom, Blaise Ganey reports that voters are just weeks away from casting ballots for several statewide elections.
8: Texas has been a red state for all of the 21st century, but polls show the U.S. Senate race at a gridlock between Democrat James Tallarico and Republican Ken Paxton. John Taylor is the department chair of political science at the University of Texas at San Antonio. He believes that contest is playing a big part in why Trump wants to bring the Republican Party to the state.
9: They've seen the public polls out there, you know, showing Tallarico with a slight lead or tie and such like that. My guess, their internal polling is scaring them.
8: Taylor says the move is a last-ditch effort by Republicans to try and swing things in their favor ahead of a significant midterm election. I'm Blaise Ganey in Austin.
4: The U.S. men's national soccer team has a date with Belgium. The two are to meet Monday in Seattle after both made it through to the World Cup's round of 16 Wednesday. The U.S. advanced with a 2-0 victory over Bosnia-Herzegovina. This is NPR. Authorities in Kyiv now say at least 8 people were killed and more than 30 others injured during an intense Russian missile and drone attack on the Ukrainian capital. Residential buildings are reported to be on fire, and Kyiv's mayor says a 9-story building partially collapsed, trapping multiple people inside. Russia has been intensifying its attacks on Ukraine in recent weeks. The grocery store chain Kroger plans to buy the rival retailer Giant Eagle, based in Pennsylvania. It's Kroger's first major deal since its failed mega merger with Albertsons a year and a half ago. NPR's Alina Selyuk reports.
10: Kroger is once again trying to grow by buying a competing grocery chain. This time, Giant Eagle, which is not to be confused with Giant Food and the Giant Company. Giant Eagle is a family-run supermarket chain with about 200 stores and pharmacies in northern Ohio, western Pennsylvania, Indiana, Maryland, and West Virginia. Kroger is offering $1.7 billion for Giant Eagle. It's a much smaller deal than Kroger's failed bid to buy its biggest rival, Albertsons. That $25 billion mega deal fell apart in 2024, blocked by courts over concerns that it would limit competition. Kroger and Albertsons are still in a legal dispute over the fiasco. Alina Selyuk, NPR News.
4: Tens of millions of Americans under heat warnings. The warnings have expanded from the Midwest to the Northeast and are expected to last into the July 4th holiday weekend. Forecasters say highs in Philadelphia and Boston could top 100 Thursday, with humidity making it feel even hotter. This is NPR News.
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3: Welcome back to Kelly Corrigan Wonders. I'm Kelly Corrigan, and today is the last of my three conversations with the supremely talented actress Claire Danes and best-selling author, professor, and podcast host Kate Bowler. We're winding up our book club. The three of us read a book called Life Worth Living, A Guide to What Matters Most, by Miroslav Volf, Matthew Crosman, and Ryan McAnally-Lintz. And we decided to meet three times to talk through the big ideas and the very demanding questions that that book puts to each of us. For instance, what to do about our inevitable failures to live up to our values, how easy or hard it is for us to apologize or recognize when we've been wrong, what to do with regret. We talked about big topics we've changed our mind about and practices we use to help us stay aligned with our highest values. So let's jump into a great conversation with Claire Danes and Kate Bowler. Hi, ladies.
12: Hi.
3: How are you?
12: Very well.
3: Okay, so here's a confession. Sometimes I get down on myself and my husband and even the girls because I feel like we've gotten to this place where we feel like it's totally acceptable to like scratch every itch. Like they'll say, we really need one of these blenders that can make a really good smoothie, or like an emulsion blender or whatever. And we're in this society that's saying like, you don't keep a blender for 20 years. Mm-hmm. Like you get a better blender. So I wondered, when you feel gross, mm-hmm. when is the last time you felt gross? Specifics I want. And then conversely, what are you doing when you feel the most beautiful? Mm. I know.
12: Gross, like in terms of consumption?
3: Yeah. Or some other version that I haven't thought of.
13: You can be ethically gross.
3: Yeah, you can be ethically gross. Totally. Yeah.
12: That's a good question.
3: Hear that sound? Oh, that's her sound. Signature sound of like,
12: I'm just a
3: this book.
12: I'm a Foley artist. I bought a piece of jewelry that was aggressively expensive, and it's because I was feeling really awful in my pregnancy. I was just feeling so hideous and kind of claimed, and it felt naughty. Like it was a... Like it was a naughty purchase.
13: Is it on your person right now?
12: Mm-hmm.
14: Oh, yes.
12: It's in, but I was a little angry. Like it was like a slight rebellion. And it didn't even matter what it was so much. It was just that it was too much.
13: Yeah.
12: And it was just for me.
13: Yeah. Uh-huh.
12: Right. And
14: you're not like, we're all going to wear it.
12: Nope.
14: We're actually going to trade it around this table in the next 5 minutes.
13: But we could if you want to feel less gross. I'm just saying.
12: Yeah, I felt a little gross, but I felt deviant. And it wasn't gross exactly. I mean, it was. I felt like I was acting out.
13: Uh-huh.
12: And, you know, it was
13: You had a case of the
12: Yeah, I totally did.
13: Yeah. I get those, especially after I make some money. Like if I do something, if I fly to Indiana and give a speech.
12: Yeah.
13: And I come home, I've got like the I am scanning for something. I want to buy something.
12: Yeah, I think I felt deprived in some way. And and I think that does what, I mean, it was like I was shoplifting, but I bought it, you know, but it was that same kind of impulse. So I don't know if that's gross necessarily, but I was working something out that I probably could have just done in another way.
13: Yeah, yeah. But you know, it's interesting. I sort of feel like part of that is just awesome marketing over 30 years of consciousness where people are like, you deserve it. Like that line and that idea really can have power over me where it's like, that was really uncomfortable. That whole situation, it was hard and I didn't sleep well. And now I'm on a different time zone and I've sacrificed my sleep for two more nights and you deserve it is a very,

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1: Anyone who touches it, now congratulations, I will now carry you. So I had all sorts of people mm-hmm. who really even shouldn't be financially dependent on me that I imagined were my responsibility. Mm. And I think that is all just because I almost bankrupted my family and my extended family from medical bills when I was sick. So I just get really like...
2: Yeah, you got to save it and keep it and hold it.
1: Oh, it's mine. And then it's everywhere. And so even like saving up for college for Zach or, I mean, we're beyond what I ever got and I was okay. Uh-huh. But it's not that. Everything has to, I always have to like spiral it out 20 years. Right. And none of that is realistic, but it feels like I would fight you. Right. If you challenged me, right. I would fight you on
2: right,
1: this.
2: Right, right. What are you doing when you feel beautiful or just right or in the zone?
3: Well, I probably have slept enough. And I probably moved my body and I've been close to the people I love, and eaten a good thing.
2: Yeah. Totally.
3: I would say the basic needs were met sufficiently. Yeah. It tends to be when I'm just eating a good meal with people I love.
2: Yes. That is it.
3: That's kind of.
2: And it's always mid. And I'm like, yeah, it's happening. Right. It's happening right now.
1: Yeah.
3: I find that when I want to take a picture, I'm happy.
1: Yeah.
3: Or I feel beautiful. Like, when you say feel beautiful, that's the correlation. Like, it means that I'm content or I'm happy.
1: Yeah, totally. Settled.
3: And I think, oh, right. Yeah. It's when I want to capture a moment.
1: Yeah.
2: I feel like when I'm listening to the girls and sometimes at some cost to myself, like when I can see that I'm supposed to be somewhere else on my schedule and they're going and I'm just letting them go, or when they were younger and they would start the big heavy conversation at like 10:18 at night, which might as well be 4 a.m.
3: Right, according
2: to me, like I'm like definitely in bed by 9 o'clock. So it's like, what? But kind of sitting up and committing and having them understand that it's like there's no back end here. Mm. Like you go, just go ahead. And one time Claire, during the pandemic, like started to let it out. Uh-huh. You know, maybe 8 months into it, she was like, and this sucks and that sucks and this isn't going to happen and that's not going to happen. And I just kept saying, what else? Mm. Go on. Mm-hmm. Tell me more. Like, and she must have listed 150 things that really sucked about the pandemic for her.
3: Yeah.
2: And I was like, hit it. Yeah. Keep going. And it almost got funny.
3: Right.
2: She was like digging for things. I'm like, more, give me more. But it felt also like, I felt like that was like a beautiful interaction between the two of us. Like she was having the joy of like being heard and seen and not judged for, because they're not whiny kids.
3: Right.
2: It's not their nature. So it's nothing to worry about. But you're allowed to like flip.
3: Right. And you felt robust enough to receive it. That must have felt really good.
2: Yeah. That day.
3: Right.
2: And who knows what combination of sleep and greens and hydration allowed me to be like, keep going. Like, give me the whole thing. Like, say everything that you thought you would never say. Nice. Say it all. I don't care.
3: My dad always says, it's nice to be nice when you can be nice.
2: Oh, I like that.
3: It's really helpful.
2: Oh, it's nice to be nice
3: when you can be nice. Because, you know, you feel so self-congratulatory. You're like, look at me being amazingly generous here. You know, and you're like, oh, because I was granted those powers today.
2: That's temporary. Yeah, that's temporary powers. Oh, my God. That's so good. Look at me. Feeling it on the human scale. I wish someone could see this.
1: I'm having peak, I can tell when I'm having like a peak feeling and I can tell cause I lose the ability to narrate the situation, which is my ability.
3: Right.
1: That's where I'm at my most comfortable. And I've noticed that it's the same situation. I've got my kid and my husband there and I moved to be 3 minutes away from my best friend and her husband and their two little girls.
3: Do you have slides in your respective yards? They go in the
2: kind of.
3: I mean,
2: it could be one notch better.
1: I did buy

0: my first purchase was bunk beds with a little trundle underneath, and it was totally that feeling. It's like, and then we could all
1: like Step Brothers. They have to clear the room for activities. We have special activities.
0: Yeah. Could we just hold hands falling asleep and we could have the same dream?
1: Yeah, it was like a little bit that feeling.
0: Because I, you know, things are always just like this swirly, bad family chaos feeling was familiar to me. Mm-hmm. And so when I can see them just like buzzy buzz and nobody's, and there nothing will happen, you know, like nothing will happen the whole time.
2: Right.
0: In the loveliest way.
1: Yeah. Yes.
0: And, you know, we do our little grace and like people are nailing the harmonies, even if they're, even if it's just too much confidence. it genuinely kills me to see their like entitlement to their own, like, the ease of it. And I'm like, that's it. And like, people know I need to like, quote, go to the bathroom, which means I go stand and lean against the wall. I'm just like, oh, this is a really animal. But it's always the feeling that something's beyond me and it hums with and without me.
1: Yes.
0: I think that's the bit that like kind of gets me.
2: Yeah.
1: Yes.
0: It's so beautiful.
1: It's so stupid.
3: She's crying.
0: Oh, it's fine.
1: We love her. We love her. There's a whole lot in the back half of the book about failure. So I think we should dig in hard here. Who helps you see yourself more clearly? Who holds you accountable to the person you want to be? And who's kind of helping you grow?
2: My dad, again, he's a really good guy.
1: Yeah.
2: But I remember I was going through, I was in like a little crucible in my 20s, which, you know, duh, it's what the 20s are for.
1: Yeah.
2: And I was... And I was really, I was scared. I was distraught about this transition I was making. And I was like launching into a bad choice and I kind of knew it, but it just felt inevitable and necessary. And my dad said, well, I trust you, Claire. I even trust your mistakes.
0: Wow.
2: And it was a it so served me, his confidence in me, you know, and his willingness to allow me to go splat, you know, and recover from that and be better for it ultimately, hopefully. But, you know, the people that I've chosen to help me move through my life, right? And hopefully vice versa. My parents, I was lucky enough to inherit, but my husband, my close friends, you know, but sometimes it's just a random person who will interject and offer a correction or an admonition or a, you know, a criticism or a piece of encouragement that will either resonate or not, you know,
1: right,
2: that I can't quite anticipate.
1: There is that role of the, speaking of weak ties or whatever, of some person that's like on the periphery that makes a note that you think,
0: for some reason
1: I'm so affected by it. Yeah. Like you've gone right through.
0: Yeah.
1: And then I'll say to Edward, you know what the makeup artist said to me when they were getting me ready for PBS? And he'll say, I've said that to you like 100 times. And I'm like, I don't know. Yeah, Louise, the makeup artist, said it better. So
2: no, and sometimes it can enrage you. You're like, how dare they say that thing?
1: Right.
2: And then you kind of, you know. Oh,
1: well, rage is something to pay attention to.
2: Yeah, yeah,
1: yeah.
2: but no, I mean, I've definitely fallen short of my own expectations or behaved in a way that seems really, that horrifies me, you know, on occasion, and it's terrifying.
1: I know, me too.
2: And I'll replay them in my head and, and wonder if that's actually the true expression of self that I've just been in total denial of this whole time,
1: or, or that you just, I'm shooing away, it in,
2: or, you know, like, but, you know,
0: I trust your mistakes. It's so good. My best friend from growing up, we met in judo camp. We both had sensei Bob. Now looking back, did not know much about the mystical art of judo, I think. But Chelsea and I have been friends, like witness to my life. But we started doing something in a pandemic, I think, because there was just so much walk and talk.
2: Right.
0: That I have never done with another person, which is that I tell her the full thought, including all of the ugly parts, because we talk every day. The feeling that she can see all the sort of like inside out, all the seams of every shirt for me, I've let her see the uglier part of my like embarrassment, or like it's just pre-filter. I don't think I've ever really gotten that far with somebody before.
1: Mm-hmm.
0: And then I can tell that she, if we both kind of walk the thought down the line, I do have the sense that she would say, I trust mm-hmm. that mistake.
1: Mm-hmm. Yeah.
0: Like, she'd be like, all right, let's wind it up.
2: Right.
0: Let it go. You said to me very nicely one time, you were like, oh, you clean up really fast about my own worries.
1: Yeah, you say something and devastating, like, and then you're like,
3: I'll take
1: you know,
3: that back
1: stage
3: now.
1: 4 cancer.
0: Yeah.
1: And it's like, you don't have to clean up that fast. I can, mm-hmm. I can handle it.
0: Mm-hmm. It is a nice feeling to be a little rougher around the edges and then to kind of learn to trust myself backwards, having had that
1: mm-hmm.
0: when they look at you with their googly love eyes and you're like, yeah, okay, maybe I can, maybe I got those.
1: Yeah. I feel like I often preface things I say to Edward with, please don't throw this back at me in a weak moment, but I just mm-hmm. want to admit that I felt super judgy when, or mm-hmm. I think I've been a bit of an ass.
0: Yeah.
1: And there's no reason for me to think he's going to throw it back at me. I don't think he ever has thrown it back at me, but that's how vulnerable I feel. It's like, you might like me a little bit less. When I tell you what I'm about to tell you, you might think I'm not as neat as you thought 5 minutes ago.
0: Yeah. Mm-hmm.
1: And that's probably true.
0: Yeah,
1: like, but it's also, there's just a whole, I don't know. You just can't hold it in anymore. I'm 55. I'm too old to not say like, I,
2: although there are some things that I will protect my most intimate partners from.
1: Uh-huh.
2: I have also learned that too.
1: Uh-huh.
2: Like, that full disclosure isn't always kind
1: uh-huh.
2: or possible.
1: Uh-huh.
2: And that, you know, I have to be discerning about who I share what with.
1: Yeah.
2: Even my most trusted friends.
0: Yeah.
2: And, you know, that was a painful thing to learn, actually.
1: Mm. Yeah.
2: That I can't go splat willy-nilly all the time with everyone.
1: Yes.
2: But I mean, look, it's not like I'm generally withholding. It was just
0: chambers to the heart.
2: Yeah. Yeah. So you have to be careful or just conscious or intentional about what you're sharing when, with whom.
1: I think one of the signs of maturity in my children is that they, but also it makes me a little bit sad,
2: mm-hmm.
1: is that they sometimes shine up their report for me.
2: Right.
1: Because they want me to sleep well.
2: Uh-huh. Yeah.
1: And then they'll crash somewhere down the line.
2: Yeah.
1: And I'll say, have you been giving me like happy reports, sunny reports, just to ease my mind? Because I really, at the end of the day, first of all, I can totally handle it.
2: Yeah.
1: And second of all, I really want you to have a place where you can say it all.
2: Yeah.
1: But
2: you're a good mom. That sounds like a good mom.
1: But they're doing what you're talking about, which is to say, like, I can't splat this all over my mom. Like, she loves me too much. It's going to be too painful for her to carry. And it's like, well, there's even a place beyond my pain or pleasure that I would like us to be able to inhabit when needed.
2: Right, right. Well, it's very moving that they're holding you in mind.
1: I know.
2: And,
1: sweet.
2: And it's very moving that you can recognize that and remind them that they don't have to do that.
1: Yeah.
2: Yeah. That's a good relationship.
1: I hope so.
2: Goals.
1: Yeah.
2: Hashtag
1: goals. And we're out. Coming up next, we'll dig into messy topics like apologies, failure, and regret, and why being good at repair is key. We'll be right back with Kelly Corrigan Wonders.

0: Welcome back to Kelly Corrigan Wonders. I'm Kelly Corrigan, and I'm talking with award-winning actress Claire Danes and Duke Divinity Professor Kate Bowler about what makes life worth living. How good are you at apologizing? Because the book makes a big deal about saying I was wrong and working through repair. I think the dominant message that's coming through is like, there will be failure. It will never end. And therefore, learning to be good at repair is like key. And then it shares all these different ideas.
1: I remember it was like in fifth grade or something, I kind of learned the power of an apology.
0: Mm-hmm.
1: It was so effective. I don't know who I wronged, but... And I thought, oh, this is amazing. I can just apologize. Yeah. And there was something kind of sincerely valuable about that. But there was also something like a little naughty about, like, oh, I can maybe be a little disingenuous in my apology.
0: That's right. And, like, if I can just wipe it
1: and
0: away.
1: And get something that out of it that I want, that really serves me.
0: Right.
1: So...
0: better to say you're sorry than to ask permission. Like that whole idea in business, people say it all the time.
1: Yeah.
0: And it's like,
1: so yeah,
0: oh, that's
1: be careful
0: not exactly
1: with the
0: right.
1: apologies.
2: Yeah.
1: Like,
2: my sister and I figured out the key to that though. When we are sorry, then you say sorry. But when you're not, you just say sorry. And if you say it really quickly, we're like, wait a minute. Did you say you were sorry or did
1: like
2: you
1: the
2: say
1: Dr.
2: you
1: Seuss
2: were
1: version?
2: Sorry?
1: Yeah.
2: Sorry. Sorry is like actually works its way in pretty seamlessly.
0: Yeah.
2: So we can.
0: I remember thinking about confession.
2: Yeah.
0: Like we used to have to go to confession when we were little.
2: Yeah.
0: And I always thought, so what is this like? What's the deal here? Like I just take money from my dad's wallet all week long. And then I go to confession and I say, I took money from my dad's wallet and I use the Lord's name in vain. Mm-hmm. And they say 12 Hail Marys and you're done. I'm like, fantastic. Small price to pay.
1: Did you kind of push the limits of naughtiness and to see how much it would be erased by
2: the contractual nature?
1: Confession?
0: Yeah. I mean, I eventually worked my way up to shoplifting, which was instead of stealing from my dad, I stole from Sears.
1: Did you tell your whomever?
0: No, I was too old at that point. I was like, you know, smoking cigarettes
1: right.
0: and wearing short skirts and clogs.
1: Mm-hmm.
0: You know, once you're in that phase.
1: Right.
0: Mascara. My mom was so disturbed. Mm. Are you good at apologizing?
2: I'm good with my son. He's just so like, oh, thank you. Okay. Oh, thank you.
1: Oh.
2: And I just like, wow, I'm learning something about how easy it feels. But I'm great at apologizing to my friends.
0: How about your husband?
2: I'm not.
1: Really? Why do you think
0: Tobin.
1: That is?
2: Because, Tobin Penner, I hope you're listening. We are usually in an indirect communication loop. So my argument has always been, I would be able to give and receive apologies quickly if it was a clear communication, but I'm usually kind of on pause waiting for the whole sweater to unravel on the thing. So I find I kind of sit there sort of begrudgingly for a really long time, just sort of waiting for the whole thing to play out. And it's not a good look.
1: Mm.
2: I mean, I wish I could, for instance, just accept and give an apology early on in a way that I wasn't sort of waiting for something else to like even up how bad or good I should feel about the situation. I think at a good apology, you're not playing any long game.
1: Right.
2: You can settle up your own thing before you've gotten what you deserve.
0: Mm-hmm.
1: Oh gosh, there's very little that's worse than knowing I've wronged my kid in some way, you know, that I've failed them. Yeah. It's like nauseating.
0: I know.
1: And I really need to apologize for my own well-being because nothing really quells the anxiety until I admit that I've fallen short. And it helps. I mean, but sometimes it takes them a while to accept the apology because they're still smarting, you know, they're still kind of injured. And that's also tough, but important, you know, and
0: for sure.
1: And helpful for me to sit with. It's hard to apologize when there isn't that clarity about, like, sometimes I think this is kind of what you were talking about with your husband. Like, wait, but did I underperform? Did I wrong you? I mean, is there some bigger dynamic at play here that I just haven't fully sussed out? Am I accepting undue responsibility? Mm-hmm. Because actually, I think I do readily assume guilt that isn't quite deserved. I've been conditioned that way for some reason, and it's a little reflexive, and it's not always a great move.
0: For sure.
1: It can seem virtuous actually it's just, I haven't been as bad as I suspect. Or
0: right. And then you pop up like 3 days later and you're like,
2: wait a minute.
0: I've totally over-apologized. And you accepted it. So now I'm mad at you for sort of going along with my personal browbeat.
1: Yeah.
0: Like, you should have said it wasn't that bad.
2: So you guys need to try my option then. You just sort of wait it out. You make the argument at least twice as long as it needs to be.
0: Yeah.
2: So you're just trying to figure out if you really deserved it.
1: Right.
0: Yeah.
1: You know? And that's fair. Like, I think every circumstance is specific and, you know, it's a hard call sometimes.
0: Yeah. I feel like my greatest regret as a parent is yelling. And there was one time I yelled, and I, honest to God, I can't remember what it was about, which just says it all.
1: Mm-hmm.
0: And then I was downstairs in the kitchen, and the kid was upstairs, and I was just breathing it out like, God almighty, Kelly, like, that was insane.
1: Right.
0: Like, you went stark raving mad for about 30 seconds there. And, like, God bless us. There's a lot of surface area to motherhood.
1: Uh-huh.
0: So there's, I don't know, 5 million minutes. And for 30 seconds, you went bananas.
1: Uh-huh.
0: It's not going to be forgotten.
1: Right.
0: It's not going to be trumped by all the minutes you didn't go bananas.
1: Right, right.
0: So then I'm in that zone where I'm defending myself for myself. Like, it's okay. It's okay. It's a long game and whatever. But then I just remember going upstairs and saying, you should never let anyone talk to you the way I just talked to you.
1: Mm.
0: No boss, no boyfriend,
1: right.
0: No friend,
1: right.
0: Nobody.
1: Yeah.
0: No camp counselor, no coach.
1: No
0: one should ever talk to you like that, including me.
1: Yeah.
2: Aww.
0: And I cannot possibly send you into your life thinking that that's like going to happen every so often.
1: Right,
0: and that,
1: right.
0: That's how it, you know, adults lose their every now and then.
2: Aww.
0: It's like they shouldn't.
1: Yeah.
0: And I did. And God help us all.
1: Yeah.
0: You know, but it's a sickening, your point about the gap between the moment of apology and the moment of forgiveness, like that space in there really belongs to them.
1: Yeah.
0: And you are not allowed to rush them through that.
1: That's right.
0: Or you're undercutting your apology.
1: Yeah.
0: Which is like, you forgive me yet? You still mad at me?
1: It can't be about you.
0: Right.
1: Right.
0: Is there something you can remember, like the last time you changed your mind about something really big? Like, how flexible are you in your thinking? Because if we're going to talk about failure and repair, it probably necessitates things like beginner mind and first principles. Like, there's stuff in the book about returning to some kind of core space. And I think that's what so many religions and philosophies do, is they lay out the tenets that you're supposed to be able to refer back to again and again as a way of like checking yourself.
1: Mm-hmm.
0: And I just wonder for myself and for you guys, if there's something big that you have thought better of as you've gotten older.
1: That's a big question. That's very hard to answer.
0: Yeah.
2: I guess maybe my earning mentality has been one of the biggest shifts in my life.
0: Mm. Earning?
2: Earning. I was such a little earner. I mean, I'm going to be good. Aren't I so good?
0: Uh-huh.
2: I'll show you. I'm so good. Watch the consistency of this behavior over time. I'll work hard, and then I won't use the word deserve, but I'll assume it.
1: Uh-huh.
2: And I'm like slowly building like Lego, this big, tall, incredible edifice of my accomplishments, but I won't say accomplishments. And I'm going to stack up all of my small actions into this thing, and then I will point at it if I ever feel bad or if I wonder if you think I'm doing something.
0: Yes.
2: And I'll be like, look at that. And some of it I'll frame. Most of it I'll frame. Oh, I love a good framed accomplishment. Yeah, and I'm like such a just like prestige porn. I'll just be in it.
0: Yeah.
2: And I'll just roll around in it. And I'll find a way to bring it up. But I think because I've seen things kind of maybe even like the speed with which things can come together or come apart has made me really change my mind about when I meet somebody or when I'm looking at my own life, whether I can think of it as whether I fundamentally I think my life is something I choose, and also just maybe my ability to change. Like, uh-huh. I thought I had to kind of be slow, accumulated everything. Uh-huh. And now I sort of think, like, if life can turn on a dime, like, maybe I can make some fast decisions,
1: right,
2: too.
1: Uh-huh.
2: I can be more agile. And then at every version, maybe there's, like, a whole different world that I get to discover, uh-huh, because it changed so fast.
1: Right.
2: So I guess, because even in the bad thing, like, I'm just thinking, like, years and years lost to hospital time, it also felt like a full rediscovery of, uh-huh, like, people, things I'm intellectually curious about,
1: right,
2: like philosophically, religiously, relationally. I lost almost all my friends. I have different friends.
1: Wow. Yeah.
2: And like, I thought I would totally, I mean, because I'm someone who kind of, I guess, defines myself by my friendships.
1: Uh-huh.
2: I thought, who am I if I don't love the same people and do the same things?
1: Yeah.
0: Yeah.
2: And now I think, wow, life has so much more variability.
1: Yeah.
2: And precarity is the bad part of that, but maybe it's also the good part of that.
1: Right.
2: So
1: right.
2: I guess every time I feel vertigo, and I've been having a lot of that sort of vertigo feeling lately, of like, well, everything's changing, and
1: right,
2: and it stirs up all this sediment of like, well, I can't earn it. Does it make me,
1: yeah,
2: a lot of, does that make me bad? Thank you so much for this book.
0: Yeah.
2: But I guess I am kind of realizing that change also is, I'm becoming more courageous and not less scared.
1: Uh-huh.
2: And I guess, so I guess
0: that's,
2: I thought that's kind of odd.
1: Uh-huh.
2: But
1: wow.
0: I think the thing I was thinking about that's changed about me is an honest assessment of what unconditional love means, because it's so commonly tossed around,
1: uh-huh,
0: as if it's just innate.
2: Mm-hmm.
0: And I don't think it's innate. I actually think that a lot of people who unconditionally love another person,
1: uh-huh,
0: are still trying to change them a little bit,
1: uh-huh,
0: are still kind of editing them,
1: sure,
0: in their mind. And I had it with my mom, and it was really only a reciprocation of what she had already given me.
2: Mm.
0: And I didn't notice it until I was in contact with so many other friends whose moms were still trying to edit them.
1: Mm. Uh-huh.
0: Oh, is that what she's going to do? She's not going to get her first communion?
1: Mm-hmm.
0: Oh, does she want to... Is she not going to play lacrosse?
1: She should play lacrosse, don't you think?
0: You know, well, she had those bangs.
1: Right.
0: We don't want her to have bangs. Like, my mom never says things like that.
1: Yeah.
0: My mom's never trying to change me. My mom didn't try to make me move home from California to Philadelphia. I'm a Democrat. My mom's a Republican.
1: Right.
0: She never, ever is trying to persuade me of that.
1: Right.
0: But I was trying to persuade her.
1: Right.
0: I was like, ooh, you should really drink organic. Oh,
1: right,
0: you should, this beer is gross. You should try this fancier beer.
1: Oh,
0: yeah. Mom, you've got to like look at Obamacare. Like, you,
1: yeah,
0: know, big things, little things. Like, how long have you had those pants, Ma? Like, let's get you some new pants. Like, just all sorts of editing,
1: right,
0: small,
1: right,
0: and large,
1: right,
0: like touching.
1: Uh-huh.
0: And then all of a sudden, because I saw her through the eyes of my friends who were like, God, your mom never says things like that. I'm like, no, never.
1: Right.
0: Then it was like, well, you owe her. Give it back. And now it's like, when I go to Philadelphia, we'll just do whatever she wants to do. She wants to watch some basketball and followed by some Fox News in,
1: right,
0: front of the fire that we turn,
1: right,
0: on and off with a clicker, and drink wine from an old plastic glass that's like 30 years old over ice cubes,
1: yeah,
0: which also had a little vodka on,
1: yeah,
0: them an hour ago.
1: Uh-huh.
0: Whatever. Like,
1: yeah,
0: I don't,
1: yeah,
0: care anymore.
1: Yeah,
0: and,
1: yeah,
0: there's so much advising and editing,
1: uh-huh,
0: that,
1: yeah,
0: goes on between people who love each other,
1: uh-huh,
0: that to me does not totally equal unconditional love.
1: Well, I think that sounds more like unconditional like, though,
0: uh-huh,
1: because I do think that there's an undercurrent of love that is involuntary,
0: uh-huh,
1: and that is unchangeable.
0: Uh-huh. That's interesting.
1: You know, because, yeah, and I mean, that's another thing that I've been grateful to just learn, that I've, you know, just grateful for the amount of time that I've been afforded on this earth in this life, because the fights that I've had with my mom are... some of them have been gory, you know,
0: mm-hmm,
1: and we've exposed the worst of ourselves to each other.
0: That's awful.
1: It's awful, awful, awful. And then we come back again. And once we've repaired that immediate hurt and damage, we can arrive at a place of ease or grace or, you know, and we can be in a pleasant space together, you know, and that's always something that we can return to. Thank God.
2: Mm.
1: Yeah, it's tough. I mean, Oh gosh, what was I thinking of when you were, oh God, I've lost the thought. You said such beautiful things. All of you have said such beautiful things. All of you. The two of you.
0: seem like more.
1: But sometimes I'm really discouraged when, you know, it's like the same stuff keeps kicking. Yes. Like I'm still on this stupid lesson. Like
0: I know.
1: What is it going to take for me to really confront this thing and
0: maybe it's
1: move
0: unconditional
1: beyond it.
0: Acceptance.
1: Yeah.
0: Because there's something about even that.
1: I was being a little glib with the like, but
0: that loop of like, how many times am I going to trip over the same stone?
1: Right.
0: Is like, there is a way to accept like, forever.
1: Yeah.
0: You're going to trip over it forever.
1: Right.
0: Like there's something about the way you work and the way you operate and the way the world is that's going to clash every so often. And maybe the best you can hope for is that there will be fewer per year.
1: Yeah.
0: And they will feel less dramatic.
1: Yes. I think
0: over
1: that's
0: time.
1: Right.
0: And that's pretty much.
1: Yeah. And I guess I remember too what you were talking about how change. So I have thought that change is kind of steady and incremental. And I've observed that actually that's not the case. That there can be these subterranean movements that you're not that aware of. And then there's an eruption and everything is forever altered in a really consequential way. And that is surprising.
0: Yeah.
1: Both are true. That's easy. But, I mean, in some cases, it's just a chipping away. It's just making it slightly better,
0: right.
1: Like gentle modifications.
0: Yes.
1: And then other times there is something,
0: tectonic.
1: Yeah.
2: I guess when I think about the life I need to, like maybe a day I need to build, it does have more of these incrementalist, like, I really should eat a salad, that kind of like stabilizing that I've learned as an adult that I didn't know when I was younger.
1: Right.
2: And I feel really grateful for how I feel like it puts like in the, when you go bowling and I can just fill in both gutters, like maybe then I don't have to feel wildly destabilized at 11 p.m.
1: Right.
2: Or first thing in the morning.
1: Right.
2: Oh, look. Like I maybe it's because I've been, you know, reading these hundreds of self-help books. Mm. Some of the habits as tools, I have felt more built up. But those big, like, man, those big chords in us that other people play.
0: Yeah.
2: They're not, it's not a different song.
1: Right.
2: I have not been singing a different song for decades
0: That's
2: now.
1: Yeah, I'm just remembering, too, that my objectives and my obligations have been different at different stages of my life.
2: Yeah.
1: Like, I don't think I felt entitled to live a balanced day in my 20s. That felt indulgent because I have to cycle through a lot of identities to figure out which one is the best one. And I have to kind of, you know, I have to be as omnivorous and voracious and expansive as possible in this moment. And there was kind of something to that.
2: Yeah.
1: Like, I have made a lot of defining choices that I can settle into now.
0: Yeah.
1: And it gets more granular and I can think about salad, you know?
0: Yeah, but sometimes
1: in my 20s, I'd be sort of paralyzed. I'd wake up and think like, I have to go to Jamaica, Queens to eat the chicken at that restaurant that I'll never get to again, you know? And there's some truth in that. Like, I don't even have that fantasy anymore. That's so remote. I'm never going to be able to you know, I can barely watch
0: everybody.
1: Succession. Like, I don't know. I mean, I think I can settle into, you know, just the basic stuff of remaining sane and reasonably decent, you know, because the bandwidth isn't that great.
0: Right. Coming up next, Kate, Claire, and I talk about practices we use to help us live our lives in accordance with our highest values. We'll be right back with Kelly Corrigan Wonders.

0: Welcome back to Kelly Corrigan Wonders. I'm Kelly Corrigan, and I'm talking with actress Claire Danes and professor and podcaster Kate Bowler about what makes life worth living. So the place I wanted to end this whole exciting series that I could do forever is on practices. So I asked the guys, like, what do you do to keep yourself in touch with your kind of highest values and hopes for your life?
1: Yeah.
0: And one of them brought up Shabbat dinner. And then the sundown to sundown, like no work, no phones, no interaction with the sort of modern distractions, and just more of a period of being each week. Miroslav brought up everyday forgiveness, which I thought was a pretty powerful thing. I've been thinking about it since he said it. Do you have little practices that you've incorporated into your life other than walking and salads and what we've already hit that keep you in the right band of being?
1: I have like a hysterically honest quiet time for a little, and it's not even quiet. I'm basically ranting at what I believe to be a benevolent and omnipotent force. And it's only like 5 to 10 minutes a day kind of thing, but I'm just having it out. I'll just sit there and like, and sometimes I'll do a nice thing where I'll like have candles, and then for the length of the match, I'll like pray for different people. And I like doing that because each one, it helps me like focus on their needs and praying for them. That's another one. But the one for me, I never prayed this honestly before. And I mean, like really ugly stuff, which I'm really, I just laugh after because it brings me a certain amount of joy to be like, what in the what are you doing with this? Right. So I was at a funeral the other day, a person that I have not forgiven because they are truly terrible, and I wanted very much to bring that up again. came in, and I had to go through this like shared spiritual experience with them, and I just sat there being like, what are you doing, God, about this guy?
0: Right.
1: I've never had that kind of like freewheeling, I don't feel like I have to be a good person. It was just been
0: in
1: wonderfully
0: this quiet conversation.
1: I feel less polite about my faith, and it's felt really cathartic, especially when I don't know the ends of like ethically the ends of a choice I want to make. Not forgiving someone makes me feel bad, and just being able to rehearse the whole thing has felt
2: So are these actual designated spaces that like you go into a room and you give yourself this time, or is it sometimes just kind of spontaneous in your own mind when you're in a public setting, or how does that work?
1: If I'm at home, I'll go out on the porch because I just love the birds and all that. It's lovely.
2: And do you actually vocalize this stuff, or is it in your mind?
1: Mostly. Sometimes if you just saw me, you would just see a person being quiet with 2,000 emotions on their face and sometimes yelling, what the hell?
2: Right.
1: It's easier to rant if I'm walking. So if I'm walking in the woods, I might
2: walking's
1: do some of that.
2: Walking's very good for that.
1: It helps stave off some of the humiliation of talking to yourself. But I think it's because I have felt a little stuck lately that I'm just trying to do this as like a... The calm app is not doing it for me. I need like I need to feel like there's a spiritual punching bag feeling. Anyway, lately it's kind of been wonderful.
2: I did this thing when I was a kid where I would just look in the mirror, kind of in a trance-like state, like I wasn't really exactly holding my gaze, and I would just talk, like free associate, and I was always amazed that I had so many solutions to these problems, and I found it really valuable. And I realized that I would be terrified to do that now. I'd be so afraid of what came out of me, and I'm intimidated by that exercise, by the thought of that now,
0: of cutting loose in your mind,
2: of just letting it go. Somehow to a therapist it's safer because I have an audience, it's more contained, but
0: yes,
2: just
0: and they'll,
2: to
0: and
2: the
0: they'll...
2: ether, or just to what the God, or however you want to, you know, contextualize it. That seems more daunting. I'm afraid of writing in a diary.
0: You
2: for
0: are.
2: The same reason. Yeah. I'm actually afraid somebody's going to read it. Yeah, I don't want them to read it.
1: No, I don't want them.
2: You know, like that's not safe enough.
0: I know.
2: That's something I should do because that would require real like courage for me. That would be very risky.
0: Yeah.
2: And I'm like embarrassed to admit that, but I don't know.
0: Write and rip. Don't be afraid to write and rip. Just write it and rip it up.
2: Yeah, okay.
1: That double audience is so hard when the second you start writing. It's very eighth grade diary, Kate, where she's like writing to a future self.
0: Yes. I know.
2: Yeah. And it's just full of apologies. what's my practice? This is pretty lame-o, but I've been doing yoga with, because I'm now pregnant, and I usually do hot yoga, which I wasn't allowed to do. But she's a really wonderful teacher, Bethany Lyons. She has this place, Lyons Den. And she's been very, very kind and teaching me directly. And I'm just finding that.
1: Yeah.
2: So it's been such a gift because I'm learning a lot from her, specifically about the practice itself. But I think I'm just breathing with her a lot.
0: Yeah, totally.
2: And I'm just discovering how helpful that is and powerful. And I think, oh, God. God, there's nothing cornier or more trite that, you know, it's like how many people have tattoos of breathe on their, you know, the bottom of their backs or whatever.
0: Yeah.
2: But I'm just starting to kind of realize how centering that is.
0: And
2: how much anxiety that relieves.
0: Yeah.
2: So
0: I have a little thing I've been doing, which is I find it very calming to say, who am I serving right now?
2: Mm-hmm.
1: Oh, that's
0: so
1: nice.
0: If I'm in conversation with someone, it's like, am I serving my own need to get something out
2: or right.
0: put my finger on something? Am I trying to serve you? Am I serving my mom? Am I serving Edward? Am I serving Georgia Claire? Like, and then it helps me figure out where to be in it. And it often helps me completely drop out on my side. It's like, you can save that for another day. Like, you can get your needs met later today somewhere else. But like right now, you do not need for her to know bip, bop, and bip. You're just receiving.
2: Mm-hmm.
0: And so then that opens up the list of like, keep asking questions, you know, keep validating and stop yourself from jumping in and accidentally inserting yourself in a way so that you could get a couple little needs met on the side, like just drop it.
2: Mm.
0: And I find it just relaxing. I feel less frantic conversationally when I know who I'm serving.
1: And then you're not inserting, hoping to be validated. You don't need the pings then. Yeah. You're not searching.
0: Mm-hmm. Yeah, that's very relaxing.
1: Yeah.
0: Because it's relaxing to know what you're doing.
1: Uh-huh. Yeah.
0: I mean, it's relaxing to have direction.
2: Yeah. Right.
0: And so in that tiny moment, I'm clear on my goal.
2: Yes.
0: And once you're clear on a goal, then you're just like halfway there.
2: Mm-hmm.
0: Do you have any other practices?
1: Oh, I'm into that.
0: It's really fun. It's very different mind space.
2: Huh.
1: Because I have a little bit too much like, I always think of as like, when's the pizza coming energy? You know what I mean? Like a little too hyper anticipatory. I do find I'm at my most relaxed when there's like a group energy that I can be but it's in the hyper ping, ping, ping feeling. So I do think letting that go might be by saying, who am I serving?
0: Right.
1: Might be kind of a nice, less golden retriever.
2: That just makes he always makes fun of me because I have a lot of anxiety about being served in a restaurant. Like, I don't trust that the waiter's going to deliver the thing ever. And I can't relax until the food is on the table.
0: Yeah.
2: And I guess I do this thing where I say, sir, sir. He always imitates me. Sir? It's a little too tight, a little too high pitched. Can I just do it myself? Please.
0: I don't
2: trust the intermediary.
0: Yeah. Ladies.
1: Oh my gosh.
0: That was awesome.
2: Thank you so much.
0: Love being with you. You're such good people to talk to about this stuff. Really, truly. Thank you.
2: Yeah. The trivial stuff.
0: Yeah, exactly. Well, as Miroslav says, the risk is not that your life would be weighty with meaning, but that it would be unbearably light.
2: Yeah.
0: So nothing unbearably light this time. All right, ladies.
2: Okay,
0: thanks.
2: Thank you so much.
0: Here are my takeaways from my conversation with Claire Danes and Kate Bowler. Number one, it's nice to be nice when you can be nice. Number two, having someone in your corner who trusts even your mistakes can put a person on a very powerful trajectory. Number 3, rage is something to pay attention to. There are answers in that internal analysis. Number 4, full disclosure isn't always kind or possible, even with our closest relationships. Number 5, failure is unavoidable, so get good at repair. Number 6, the gap between the moment of apology and the moment of forgiveness belongs to the person you've hurt, and you are not allowed to speed them along. Number 7, when needs compete, ask yourself, who am I serving right now? These 3 episodes with Kate and Claire have been so powerful for me. I have loved re-listening to them, and I suspect that I will continue to. So I encourage you to share them with all the people in your life who are deep thinkers, who want to live a life of integrity and introspection, and who want a little encouragement and company along the way. In addition to a very special thank you to Claire Danes and Kate Bowler for book clubbing with me these past 3 episodes, I want to thank the authors of Life Worth Living, A Guide to What Matters Most. That's Miroslav Volf, Matthew Crosman, and Ryan McAnally-Lintz. Thanks also to the Yale Divinity School, the Yale Center for Faith and Culture, and Evan Rosa. Very special thanks to the Warren Smoot Carter III and Megan Carter Charitable Fund. Thanks to Jessica Ritchie, who works with Kate, and also the team that works with me. That's technical producer Dean Kateri, executive producer Tammy Stedman, our graphic designer Gagi, and the 2 great women who help us think about cool ways to stay in touch with our audience. That's Charlie Upchurch and Rachel Hicks. Finally, thanks to you all for listening. Please join us again next time for Kelly Corrigan Wonders.
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3: 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Cooler than normal temperatures will continue through tomorrow with morning fog and breezy afternoon winds. Then we'll have a gradual warming through Independence Day. This is KQED San Francisco, KQEI North Highland, Sacramento. The time is 11 p.m.
5: Hello, welcome to Newsday on the BBC World Service. I'm Ansoi in Nairobi and James Copnall is in London.
6: There have been more protests in cities in South Africa this week demanding undocumented migrants leave the country. We will speak to a granddaughter of Nelson Mandela to ask what these events mean for the Rainbow Nation.
7: And I'm Isaac Fanning in Los Angeles. Disappointment for African teams in the latest matches at the World Cup as Senegal and Democratic Republic of Congo crash out of the tournament. But it's a new day. 4 more African sides will look to join Morocco in the round of 16.
5: And the man once described as the godfather of French migrant camps is now seeking asylum in the United Kingdom. That and more coming up after the latest bulletin of World News.
8: BBC News with Govinda Gill. Officials in the Ukrainian capital say a major Russian missile and drone attack has killed at least 13 people. The head of Kyiv's military administration accused Moscow of deliberately killing civilians. Russia's defense ministry said it had launched a massive attack in retaliation for Ukrainian strikes on civil infrastructure. Sarah Rainsford is in Kyiv.
9: There were loud explosions all through the night here in Kyiv as the center of the city and other sites came under Russian attack. It began with drones, followed by multiple ballistic and cruise missiles as people rushed for underground shelters or metro stations. Our team counted 10 significant strikes in the first couple of hours and saw large fires in several places. This is the first large-scale strike in over 2 weeks. Volodymyr Zelensky had warned of intelligence that it was coming, saying it showed Vladimir Putin refused to end the war, despite Kyiv's repeated calls to negotiate.
8: Health officials in Gaza say 15,000 people with war injuries or life-threatening diseases cannot access the treatment they need, and 300 have died while waiting for medical evacuation. Host countries often have specific criteria, and patients must pass multiple security checks, including from Israel, before they're allowed to leave. Lucy Williamson reports from Jerusalem.
10: Among the patients Gaza is struggling to treat are teenage amputees injured in the war, long-term cancer patients, and those needing specialist surgery. Aid agencies say the number of medical evacuees highlights a continuing crisis in Gaza's healthcare system, and that Israel is still restricting the delivery of critical drugs and equipment, which Israel denies. UN figures suggest that only around 30 of Gaza's 600-plus health facilities are fully functional.
8: Rescuers are trying to save a Venezuelan man who was found alive in the rubble after last week's twin earthquakes. Hernan Gil is trapped under the ruins of the shopping center where he worked as a security guard. A federal judge in the United States has blocked the Trump administration's plans to restrict mail-in voting across the country ahead of November's midterm elections. From Washington, Howell Griffith has more details.
11: In March, President Trump announced an executive order which tightened the rules on postal voting, demanding that ballots should only be delivered in states that were willing to pass voter lists to the Department of Homeland Security. Court actions ensued, and last week a district judge partially halted the directive. Now a federal judge has ruled the new system would violate the U.S. Postal Service's requirement to take extraordinary measures to ensure ballots are delivered to voters on time. It means the change is unlikely to take place ahead of November's midterm election.
8: World News from the BBC. A dozen young Afghans who tried to reach Europe in January have told the BBC they were beaten and stripped by Turkish border guards before being stranded in the snow. The men and boys say at least 20 people froze to death. They say they were part of a larger group of migrants who were forced from eastern Turkey towards Iran in sub-zero temperatures. The Turkish Foreign Ministry said guards followed international laws and gave detained migrants food, water and medical care. The United States says the Chinese e-commerce giant Alibaba and its US-based payment processor have agreed to pay $600 million to resolve allegations they failed to prevent illegal drug sales. They included illegal pharmaceuticals and chemicals. The co-hosts of the Men's Football World Cup, the United States, have reached the last 16 with a 2-0 win over Bosnia-Herzegovina. Shaima Khalil has more from Los Angeles.
12: There were cheers, chants, and a sea of red, white, and blue at the LA Galaxy Park watch party as fans celebrated a well-deserved victory. It was a tense contest at times, but the U.S. controlled most of the match with their pace and possession. Fowler and Balogun gave the hosts the lead before later being sent off in a decision that left fans furious. Malik Tillman's second-half goal sealed a 2-0 victory and sent the United States into the round of 16, where they will face Belgium. The U.S.'s upcoming opponents booked their place after producing one of the tournament's most dramatic comebacks, recovering from 2 goals down to beat Senegal 3-2.
8: 5 people in central Japan needed hospital treatment after a man sprayed anti-bear repellent inside a post office, causing chaotic scenes. The man, reported to be a foreign national, apologized and said it was accidental. Japan is grappling with a surge in bear maulings, with at least 5 people killed by the animals in the last quarter alone. That's the latest BBC News.
6: Thank you for that news. Hello and welcome to Newsday on the BBC World Service, live from London with me, James Copnall, and from Nairobi with Anne Soy. Over the next half hour, we'll go to South Africa following anti-migrant protests. We'll hear from a granddaughter of Nelson Mandela. We'll also hear another migrant story, this time in Europe.
5: And it's been a dramatic night of football at the World Cup. Isaac Fannin will bring us all the updates and reactions. And we'd love to hear yours too. 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
6: Thousands of protesters marched in South Africa's main cities on Tuesday, demanding that undocumented migrants leave the country. Over the past few weeks, citizens of other African countries have been targeted in violent attacks and intimidated. It's led to thousands deciding to leave South Africa. Several African countries, including Ghana and Nigeria, have repatriated some of their citizens, and the demonstrations have led to strained diplomatic relations between South Africa and other countries. The BBC went to one of those anti-migrant protests this week and spoke to a protest organiser.
13: I feel very frustrated to see that our government have caused so much mess that we have to control as the leaders of this march. But I'm very proud of South Africans where they can stand up and resolve issues without violence. We appreciate those countries that have responded positively in manner that they've taken their own people.
6: So, what does this all mean for the Rainbow Nation, a term used, of course, to describe the aspiration of a land where many races and cultures live as one unified people? Ndeleka Mandela is the eldest granddaughter of President Nelson Mandela, an author and head of the Thembekile Mandela Foundation, which continues the legacy of her grandfather. She joins us live from Johannesburg. Welcome to the program. What did you think when you saw those images of protests this week?
14: It's really deeply concerning and heartbreaking, because these reflect the pain, frustration and anxiety of many South Africans who are experiencing unemployment, poverty, inequality, crime and the rising cost of living. And I believe that, these deserve to be acknowledged and addressed. At the same time, I also believe that South Africans, we must not allow frustration to become hatred. South Africa was built on values of dignity, justice and reconciliation and Ubuntu. And we cannot allow hardships we face to diminish that, our shared humanity. While these are, legitimate concerns about border management, illegal immigration and criminality, and these should be addressed firmly through the rule of law. However, violence, intimidation, and xenophobia can never be the answer.
6: So if we start perhaps then with the first part of your answer, with the what you seem to believe to be legitimate frustrations of many South Africans, does that then reflect a failure of South Africa's ruling class to bring more widespread prosperity and, to use your word, justice?
14: Yes, I just believe that, when there's a lack of leadership, there's a lot of malfeasance that you see. This is what you see. It's not just the ruling party. Now we are in the government of national unity. It's all political parties. It's governance, it's failure of leadership, lack of governance, corruption, and, which now has resulted in this deep frustration of South African people, which now has seeped very deep into hatred and xenophobia.
6: And I suppose that is something that people living outside South Africa find quite difficult to witness. We certainly get messages in from all over the African continent saying things like ANC leaders and Nelson Mandela were welcomed all over the continent. We took part in your struggle for justice in South Africa. Why are our citizens now being kicked out?
14: Well, I mean, there's ways of looking at it. Yes, Madiba would acknowledge, and also myself, I do acknowledge.

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1: Can win on that message broadly.
2: You know, rebranding away from a name with baggage sometimes happens. I think of the band The Dixie Chicks becoming The Chicks. In order to expand its reach, does the Democratic Socialists of America need to drop the word socialist from its name?
1: Oh, I don't think so. No, it needs to explain what it is. What we mean by democratic socialism is extending democracy into more aspects of our lives. And, you know, this is an opportunity to do that. But again, it's a big party, and if you like that label, great, go with it. If you want to think of yourselves as a progressive or a member of the Working Families Party, as I do, also great. We can, but mostly it's just we want to renew democracy at a time when people have so much doubt and trust by fighting for our constituents, by fighting for working people. That's how we'll win in the fall. That's how we'll have a majority in the House, and that's how we'll make this country better.
2: Brad Lander is a former member of the Democratic Socialists of America and the Democratic nominee for New York's 10th Congressional District. Brad, thanks.
1: Thank you.
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3: 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Let's go to Fremont and do a traffic check. Mel Baker.
4: 880 southbound before Mowry, we have a two-vehicle crash. One is in the left lane. The other is on the right-hand shoulder. Traffic is backed up to about Dakota Road. Looking at the backup through the Altamont Pass, well, it's actually well underway. The backup on 205 is from Hanson Road to the 580 merge. 580 in the Tracy side is a bit slow in places from 132 up to the 205 merge. And as you come out of the pass, it is stop-and-go traffic out to Grantline Road on 580 westbound. Mel Baker for KQED.
3: 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Let's talk again in about 10 minutes. 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
5: I'm Alexis Madrigal. Next time on Forum, if you think about early punk scenes in the Bay Area, it's probably San Francisco or Berkeley. But in rural Sonoma County, the scene was cobbled together in backyards and barns. Growing up in Santa Rosa, KQED's arts and culture editor Gabe Moline was part of the punk scene, and he's curated an exhibit about it at the Museum of Sonoma County. That's at 9 a.m. right here on KQED. I'm Alexis Madrigal. Tonight on...
3: Sorry, didn't mean to do that one twice, but let's talk about what's coming up on Forum in the second hour. It's all about emergency room doctors and nurses. The HBO drama The Pitt is being praised for its realistic look at life in the ER, and we'll have a conversation with real-life doctors and nurses about changes in emergency care and the experience of being in the ER. That's coming up at 10 o'clock. 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I'm Beth Huizenga, sitting in for Dave Freeman. And we've got coming up in later this hour, we're going to hear about the World Cup. Of course, U.S. going on to the round of 16 and a great game last night. It's KQED Public Radio. The time now, it's 5:22.
2: This is Morning Edition from NPR News. I'm Amy Martinez.
6: And I'm Michelle Martin. President Trump has taken his first flight on the new Air Force One. He took the Boeing 747 luxury jet to North Dakota yesterday. NPR's Jill Rose reports on the ethics and security concerns about the plane.
7: Moments before the maiden voyage of the new Air Force One, President Trump talked to reporters at Joint Base Andrews.
8: So this will be the first flight of what I think is maybe the greatest commercial plane ever built.
7: The recent model Boeing 747 was gifted last year by Qatar. It's supposed to relieve pressure

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1: 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The California Report is coming up in less than 10 minutes.
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3: Letting you in on a little secret. I know some of the most unique places in the Bay Area to have a seat. From a hillside in Brisbane with a wonderful view of the bay, to a seaside bench in Bolinas where ocean waves crash at your feet. I'm talking about places with public art, plenty of wildlife, and immaculate views. 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
4: Residential historian Douglas Brinkley reflects on a defining day in American history, the day Rosa Parks was arrested in 1955, sparking the Civil Rights Movement. Next time, Here and Now.
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7: I'm Jeff Bennett on the next NewsHour. Ahead of the nation's 250th anniversary, Judy Woodruff looks back on America's history from the place where it all started. That's Thursday on the PBS NewsHour.
1: 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I'm Beth Huizinga. 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
8: Soccer jerseys are the fashion trend of the summer thanks to the World Cup. 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
8: Our reporters in Barcelona and Mexico City look at why the fakes are so popular and how authorities are cracking down on them. 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
10: This is Morning Edition from NPR News. I'm Michelle Martin.
11: And I'm A. Martinez. Prediction markets such as Kalshi and Polymarket are all the rage these days. Those are the apps where you can bet on pretty much anything. You can bet on politics, what words President Trump will say at his next press conference, even foreign policy decisions. Well, now Meta CEO Mark Zuckerberg wants in on the action. NPR's Bobby Allen joins us now to discuss Meta's efforts to tap into prediction market mania. Bobby, you've been reporting on Meta's growing interest in prediction markets. Tell us what you found out.
12: Yeah, well, Zuckerberg has floated the idea of trying to acquire Kalshi. That's the biggest prediction market out there. And Zuckerberg had a face-to-face meeting with Kalshi CEO Tariq Mansour last year to discuss a possible acquisition, but the deal never advanced. Zuckerberg's interest in Kalshi was confirmed to me by three people with knowledge of the discussions who were not authorized to speak publicly, and A, it was not previously known.
11: All right, so since the potential purchase of Kalshi fell apart, has Meta done anything else to try and get it into space?
12: Yeah, since then, Zuckerberg has directed staff at Meta to quickly stand up their very own prediction market app. So a standalone app, not part of Instagram or WhatsApp, but its own thing, right? I actually obtained internal documents spelling out what this app will look like. It's being called Arena internally.
11: Arena, right? Essentially its own version of Kalshi?
12: Well, one big difference would be, unlike Kalshi and Polymarket, it will not involve real money. Instead, people will place wagers using digital points, what they're calling play money, and the predictions will be about things happening in the news, topics that are trending online, and Meta's artificial intelligence will create the markets, and Meta's AI will decide when something does or does not happen. In prediction market lingo, that's called a market resolution. Instead of a payday, though, when people guess correctly, A, you know, they're going to accrue digital points. They're not going to get rich.
11: Digital points. Okay. I mean, it just seems to go against everything that I've ever thought about betting, but fine. Okay. Now, setting aside Meta's interest, there's been a lot of drama swirling around prediction markets. What's the current legal status of these apps?
12: Yeah, it's pretty contested. There are dozens of lawsuits over the legality of prediction markets. Most of the suits have been brought by states and tribes arguing that the apps are not following gambling laws and not paying state taxes. In two states, Nevada and Michigan, Kalshi has been blocked. But on the other side is the Trump administration. President Trump has vowed to protect this industry.
11: And what has his administration done so far to follow through on that?
12: Yeah, they've really cleared the way for this industry to grow very fast. Unlike the Biden administration, which cracked down on prediction markets, Trump officials have approved betting on virtually everything, and the administration is now rewriting the federal rules to accommodate prediction markets like Kalshi and Polymarket. And then there is the president's son, Donald Trump Jr., who has a financial stake in Kalshi and Polymarket and is an advisor to both companies.
11: So given all these controversies, I mean, why does Meta even want to wade into this space to begin with?
12: Yeah, fair question. But it is the fact this growing part of the tech sector right now. Tons of money and users are pouring into these betting apps, and Zuckerberg wants to be sure that Meta is riding the momentum. I will say, though, it follows a number of bad bets for Meta. Not pun intended, but pun achieved.
11: Pun heard, pun heard.
12: Pun heard, exactly. They poured a lot of money and resources into the metaverse, which never really panned out. Years ago, they tried a cryptocurrency project known as Libra. They dropped that too. So Meta is really searching around for the next new thing that will stick. And right now, they think that could be prediction markets.
11: So they're betting on prediction markets. That's NPR's Bobby Allen. Bobby, thanks a lot.
12: Thanks, A.
2: This is Morning Edition from NPR News. I'm A. Martinez.
10: And I'm Michelle Martin.

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4: 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Let's go to Fremont, get a traffic check. Mel Baker.
5: 880 southbound before Mowry Avenue. The left lane remains blocked by a two-vehicle crash. Traffic is backed up to at least Alvarado Boulevard at this stage. Coming onto the San Mateo Bridge westbound on 92, a little bit of stop-and-go traffic right before the toll plaza. Heading out to the Altamont Pass, the backup's not too bad on 205 westbound. It begins around Hanson Street, stays that way to the merge with 580 on the other side, which is sluggish out to North Flynn Road. Mel Baker for KQED.
4: 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Let's talk again in about 10 minutes. 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
6: I'm Alexis Madrigal. Next time on Forum, if you think about early punk scenes in the Bay Area, it's probably San Francisco or Berkeley. But in rural Sonoma County, the scene was cobbled together in backyards and barns. Growing up in Santa Rosa, KQED's arts and culture editor Gabe Moline was part of the punk scene, and he's curated an exhibit about it at the Museum of Sonoma County. That's at 9 a.m. right here on KQED.
4: And then coming up at 10 o'clock, the HBO drama The Pit is being praised for its realistic look at life in the ER. We'll talk with doctors and nurses about how the show is sparking real-life change in emergency care. That story and more, well, that conversation with you and your phone calls, of course, is coming up at 10 o'clock this morning with Mina Kim here on KQED Public Radio. It's 6:22.
7: 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I'm A. Martinez.
8: I'm Michelle Martin.
9: And I'm Steve Inskeep. The nation's newest presidential library is opening this week. It's not the Obama Library in Chicago. Rather, it's in the Badlands, in Medora, North Dakota, and it honors Theodore Roosevelt. President Trump visited yesterday, and we got there last week. It's a big complex built into an even bigger Western landscape that makes the building look small. What did this landscape mean to Theodore Roosevelt?
10: This landscape healed him.
9: Ed O'Keefe of the Roosevelt Library was looking across a valley to the rugged cliffs on the far side.
10: I mean, he was depressed and dejected. He looked out into these rugged buttes and this incredibly, impossibly, almost grotesque at times landscape and saw both the fragility of life and its possibility.
9: The future president came out west on a train after his wife and mother died of disease on the same day, Valentine's Day, 1884.
10: I for a long time thought that when TR came out to the Badlands, he had a death wish, that he didn't care what happened to him next. I think that was wrong. I think he had a life wish. I think this is the place that renewed his spirit, gave him the power to go on, and he just lived every single day to the hilt.
9: Ed O'Keefe, our guide here, is a former TV producer

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1: We got a slowdown in Pittsburgh. Here's Mel Baker.
2: We're looking at Highway 4 westbound. It's heavy to slow from about Railroad Avenue to Willow Pass Road, where there is a ladder in the left lane. Coming through Concord, 242 southbound is beginning to slow from Concord Avenue down to the 680 merge. Mel Baker, 4KQED.
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3: Live from NPR News in Washington, I'm Windsor Johnston. The latest jobs report shows hiring slowed sharply in June. The U.S. economy added just 57,000 jobs, far fewer than most economists had expected. The unemployment rate ticked down to 4.2%, while job gains for April and May were revised lower. Democratic Socialists have pulled off some high-profile wins in recent House primaries. Now some Democrats are worrying about the party's chances of regaining a majority in Congress next year. NPR's Elena Moore reports.
4: Democratic Socialist candidates say their movement is gaining ground at a time when Americans are struggling economically and feel fed up with the political status quo. But some within the Democratic Party are hesitant to broadly associate with that movement, arguing it could alienate swing voters in key toss-up districts that Democrats want to win in November. Matt Bennett is a co-founder of the centrist think tank Third Way.
5: Of course, it's possible to run as a left-leaning populist without adopting the maximalism of the extremes, but it is very hard for Democrats now to distinguish themselves.
4: Because, he says, Republicans will try to paint Democrats and Democratic Socialists as one in the same. Elena Moore, NPR News.
3: On Wall Street, the Dow is up 262 points. This is NPR News.
6: Live from KQED News, I'm Brian Watt. California's next governor will have more control over the Department of Education under the state's new budget signed this week. Managing the state schools will now be the job of an education commissioner appointed by the governor, while the elected state superintendent serves as an independent advocate. Governor Gavin Newsom and school administrators say the new system will streamline an inefficient governance system, but opponents say the overhaul is undemocratic. California Teachers Association President David Goldberg says the change strips voters of a say in public education.
7: And this is just going to put up one more roadblock to making the system more accountable to educators and students and families.
6: The new commissioner will take office in January. Just months after Alameda County supervisors approved a private kids nature camp in Castro Valley, local groups and businesses are suing the company involved, arguing that it failed to address environmental concerns. The Mosaic Project has spent $3 million and 10 years developing plans to build a permanent park. Amanda Monchamp, the attorney representing them, says the lawsuit was filed under the California Environmental Quality Act, or CEQA, and it will delay the project's timeline.
8: So for Mosaic, it's going to mean the same thing it means for everybody else, which is they can't get a construction loan or money. It also means it's going to cost more.
6: The company was ready to start applying for building permits. Now Monchamp says Mosaic will likely have to wait at least a year until the courts issue a decision on the case. I'm Brian Watt, KQED News.
1: 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Well, we have morning clouds and fog. It'll stay cloudy at the coast today. Sunshine later on today. Breezy winds to about 20 miles per hour later on this afternoon. And temperatures ranging from the mid-60s to the low 80s around the bay, and 88 degrees expected for high in Sacramento today.
0: It's Morning Edition from NPR News. I'm Michelle Martin in Washington, D.C.
9: And I'm A. Martinez in Los Angeles, California. Some disappointing news from the Labor Department this morning. After several months of what appeared to be solid job growth this spring, hiring slowed and sharply in June. NPR Scott Horsey joins us now with details. Scott, it looked for a while as if the job market was stabilizing. What happened?
10: Yeah, well, we always want to caution against reading too much into a single month's report, but the numbers released by the Labor Department this morning are not pretty. U.S. employers added just 57,000 jobs last month. That's less than half the number they added in each of the two previous months, even though it turned out hiring in April and May was also significantly weaker than initially reported. Healthcare did continue to add workers in June, albeit at a slower pace than in previous months, and the hospitality sector, which had a strong month in May, actually shed 61,000 jobs last month. So there are some positives in today's report. We continue to see modest hiring in construction and manufacturing, for example. But overall, this is not what you would hope to see in a job market that was really stabilizing.
9: The thing is, the unemployment rate actually dropped last month. So what's happening?
10: Yeah, the unemployment rate dipped to 4.2% in June, down from 4.3% the month before. But that's only because more than 700,000 people dropped out of the workforce last month. And when people are neither working nor looking for work, they're no longer counted as unemployed. Now, we are still not seeing a whole lot of layoffs, and that's good, but we're also not seeing a lot of people quit their jobs voluntarily in order to go after other, perhaps better jobs. You know, a few years ago, that was a good way to get a higher salary, was to switch jobs. But the economic incentive for switching jobs is no longer so strong. And so labor economist Nicole Bichot, who's with the job search website ZipRecruiter, says we're just seeing a lot less turnover in the job market now.
11: We're seeing existing workers staying very comfortably in the places that they're in, which is creating kind of a bottleneck of getting into the workforce.
10: You know, on the plus side, people who have a job generally don't have to worry a whole lot about getting fired. But for people who are trying to break into the job market, like new college graduates, it's really challenging because there just are not a lot of openings to get that initial foot in the door.
9: Wow. All right. So what's happening with wages then?
10: Average wages in June were up 3.5% from a year ago. That is a slightly bigger annual increase than the previous month, but that improvement is probably at least partly the result of a lot of low-wage leisure and hospitality jobs drying up last month. The more important measure is how are wage gains stacking up against inflation, and right now they are not keeping pace. Prices are growing faster than paychecks, so when workers say they feel like they're losing ground, they're not wrong. Bringing inflation down would certainly help with that, and the new chairman of the Federal Reserve, Kevin Warsh, has promised to do that. Warsh spoke yesterday at a central bankers panel in Portugal, and he told the moderator, Sarah Eisen of CNBC, he and his Fed colleagues are determined to get prices under control, even if that means bucking President Trump's demand for lower interest rates.
12: We're going to deliver price stability in the U.S. That's what this committee has signed up to do, and our objective is to do that.
13: No matter what the president wants.
12: We've been an independent central bank for a very long time. We're going to be an independent central bank at this moment, and you're going to see no changes on that.
10: You know, yesterday, investors thought there was about a 1 in 3 chance the central bank would raise rates when Warsh and his colleagues meet later this month. But with this shaky jobs report, odds of a rate hike have dropped to less than 1 in 5.
9: That's NPR's Scott Horsley. Scott, thanks.
10: You're welcome.
9: As part of the preliminary agreement between the U.S. and Iran, President Trump demanded that the Strait of Hormuz be reopened. That was a win ahead of midterm elections, tempering the spike in gas prices. But Iran walked away with the biggest prize, the lifting of sanctions on its oil sales. NPR's international affairs correspondent Jackie Northam has this report.
14: For the better part of 30 years, Iran's oil exports, a key driver of its economy, have been under punitive sanctions. They were briefly lifted in 2015 as part of the Obama nuclear deal, only to be reinstated in 2018 by Trump. Lifting the sanctions was a primary demand by Tehran during recent peace negotiations. Mohammad Dawaza is a senior strategist for Energy Aspects, a market intelligence firm. He says he was surprised how quickly the U.S. gave in and issued sweeping waivers on the oil sanctions for the next 60 days.
15: There is no trust between both sides. So in many ways, for the Iranians to get this as the first step is quite significant.
14: Darwaza says the waivers go beyond the production and sale of crude oil. They include petrochemicals and other petroleum products. Transactions can be made in U.S. dollars. Vessels, shipping, and insurance companies involved with Iranian oil are also no longer under U.S. sanctions. Darwaza says it's estimated the regime could pull in between $8 and $10 billion under the agreement, which can be renewed by mutual consent when it expires on August 21st.
15: This would be a win for its new leadership. It's a win for the Revolutionary Guard, which obviously control a lot of these entities. So yes, absolutely, this is a windfall for them.
14: During the recent G7 summit in France, Trump defended the interim agreement with Iran, making it clear he signed it in a bid to get oil moving through the Strait of Hormuz again.
16: I didn't want to see economic catastrophe. If you kept this going, that could have happened.
14: There's been pushback by Iran hawks that the regime will use money from oil sales to build up its military and proxies in the region. Bob McNally, president of Rapidan Energy Group, says Trump knew he had to give in to Iran's foremost demand and grant sanctions relief on Iran's oil exports.
17: This is a ransom payment for oil. That's what it is. Iran took Hormuz hostage, and we had to pay Iran to release the hostage.
14: There's been an initial rush of Iranian oil through the Strait of Hormuz. McNally says Iran has the capacity to move roughly 2 million barrels a day. That's about 2% of the world market.
17: So it's not a big deal in terms of the global oil market. But in terms of what really moves the needle for the global oil market is if we can keep Hormuz open.
14: Open so other sources of crude from Saudi Arabia, Iraq, and others can get through without fear of an Iranian attack. Much of Iran's crude is heading to Asia, says Jim Burkhard, head of crude oil research at S&P Global. He says Iran had long mastered the art of moving its crude using shadow fleets, old tankers that often turned off their transponders to avoid detection.
18: Iran isn't going to have to use the same mechanisms they used before to try and hide the sales or obfuscate the sales.
14: And Burkhard says probably for a better price.
18: Iran before had one customer, Chinese refineries, and they had to sell at a discount to get around all the sanctions. So that discount is probably going to diminish, maybe not right away.
14: Burkhard says buyers may still be a bit leery since the U.S. and Iran keep trading blows, putting the deal in further jeopardy. Jackie Northam, NPR News.
9: This is NPR News.
1: And this is KQED Public Radio. Let's go to the Richmond-San Rafael Bridge and see what's cooking or not. Mel Baker.
2: Yeah, the backup is now to the Richmond Parkway. Usually that would occur a little earlier in the morning. It stays that way to the toll plaza. The backup on the Bay Bridge edging just a little bit past the overcrossing at this time, but it is definitely really backed up between there and the toll plaza and metering lights, which of course are on. It's slow across the span to about 4th Street in San Francisco. Mel Baker for KQED.
1: Well, thank you so much, Mel. Traffic support comes from HPE. We'll talk again with Mel in about, 7 minutes or so right before the California report. Time now for our perspective. That's our daily listener commentary series. Kirsten Mitchell shares how she built a community amongst friends.
19: Joy for me is a musty rented house last remodeled in the 80s. It has uncomfortable beds, dingy carpet, and spider webs on the windows. The kitchen is sparsely equipped, plenty of plates, but never enough silverware. The bathrooms have drains that clog, paper-thin doors, and exactly one hand towel each. The decor is blue and green, with artwork that says, "Life is better at the beach." Across the street is another house that is, for all intents and purposes, indistinguishable. And for the past 2 decades, these houses have accommodated 14 adults, 16 children, and a whole lot of joy. It started in 2002 when 8 of us arrived at the UC Berkeley campus for Math Camp, a quantitative refresher for our MBA program. Over time, we coalesced into a close-knit group, and soon the first annual getaway was planned. In the early years, it was a couple's affair full of wine and laughter, card games, and sleep. Then the babies arrived, one after another, 16 of them, over the course of 6 years. Sleep was scarce, and days were choreographed around meals, naps, and baths. As the children grew, there were giant holes to be excavated, waves to be ridden, frisbee games to be played, and arguments to be moderated. There were tacos on Saturdays, burgers on Sundays, and roasted marshmallows by the campfire. In the midst of all this chaos, we supported one another through parenting challenges, marital issues, diagnoses, and loss, and celebrated births, promotions, and college acceptances. We watched each other's children grow up and felt pride in their achievements as though they were our own. We're long past the days of lugging diaper bags and snacks to the beach. In fact, 2025 marked a new milestone. It was the first year that we had adult children in attendance. When one of them asked how we'd all fit into the houses once they had kids, I knew that they had adopted the tradition as their own. And that, to me, is pure joy. With a perspective, I'm Kirsten Mitchell.
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20: 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I'm Michelle Martin.
21: And I'm A. Martinez. A dangerous heat wave is gripping parts of the central and eastern United States, expected to last through the 4th of July weekend. Temperatures could reach above 100 degrees, combined with humidity levels that make heat extra draining on the body. It comes as climate change is fueling longer and more intense heat waves across the country. Here to talk about the potential health impacts is W. Larry Kenny. He's a professor of physiology at Penn State. Professor, anything unique about the heat waves in the U.S. this year?
22: The only thing unique is that they keep getting more frequent, they keep getting more intense, and the duration of each one lasts longer. And that's a function of climate change.
21: Climate change, okay. Because I was wondering, we've been seeing, it seems, every year that things just get hotter and hotter. So, yes, so one thing has to do with the other in this case.
22: Absolutely. When people think of climate change, they think of small increases in mean global temperature. But that's not what really impacts human health. What really impacts human health are the extremes, that is, the upper 80-90 percentile of those temperatures.
21: So what happens then to the human body in temperatures above 100 degrees?
22: Well, there's no real limit and set point that makes 100 degrees unique. It's really a combination of temperature and relative humidity. So a 100-degree day in Phoenix, Arizona is the norm because the humidity is low. But at relative humidities over 50%, which is what we're experiencing here in the Northeast right now, then there is a great impact on the human body. Body temperature increases, and that turns on our 2 mechanisms that we use to try to get rid of that body heat, and that is by pumping a lot of blood flow to the skin and by sweating. The sweating response is really only valuable if that sweat can evaporate. Mm. And that's the problem in high humidities.
21: Okay. And what kind of people are most at risk?
22: The most vulnerable population are older men and women. And that's compounded by comorbidities like heart disease, diabetes, and so on.
21: So for people, Professor, who have to be out there in the heat, what can they do to stay safe as much as they can?
22: Well, number one, they should slowly acclimate to the heat as much as possible. they should gradually increase the amount of time they spend in the heat. Secondly, they should make sure that they're very well hydrated and make sure they drink before their heat exposures, during their heat exposures, and especially afterward to try to catch up.
21: And just to be clear, Professor, when you say hydrate, that means water, not alcohol. 4th of July weekend, I think a lot of people want to go out in the heat and have fun, and that means maybe a beer or two.
22: You know, that's true, but also a little bit of a myth.
21: Okay.
22: Most things that we drink, whether it's coffee, tea, sodas, and so on, are 95% or more water anyway. So we do hydrate when we drink those things. Research has also shown that having a little bit of low alcohol beer or wine hydrates just as well as water. However, people need to be cognizant of the fact that the more alcohol you take in, the less hydration improvement that gives us.
21: All right. W. Larry Kenny is a professor of physiology at Penn State. Professor, thanks.
22: You're welcome.
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19: The California Report coming up next here on KQED Public Radio. But first, let's go to San Jose, take a look at traffic. Mel Baker.
2: Northbound 85, just after 87, the two right lanes are blocked by some tire tread, and that can cause a problem. And 237 eastbound before 1st Street, some orange traffic cones blocking the slow lane. Traffic is slow on 101 northbound from Yerba Buena to about 880 right now. Mel Baker for KQED.
19: Well, thank you, Mel. We'll talk again right before the top of the hour in about 10 minutes. 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
3: Good morning. This is the California Report. I'm Carlos Cabrera Lomelí, in from Madi Bolaños. California's Department of Motor Vehicles is on track to share driver's license data with a national database. The plan is moving forward despite concerns from immigrant advocates that this information could expose some people to deportation. Kari Johnson with our California newsroom partner, CalMatters, has the details.
4: Governor Gavin Newsom signed a state budget on Monday that designates $55 million to fund the data sharing plan. Lawmakers had previously refused to approve the initiative, but conceded after certain guardrails were built into a companion measure. The system will share part of drivers' social security numbers and use a placeholder for license holders who don't have one, which some advocates worry will make it easier to single out undocumented people.
3: That was Kari Johnson of CalMatters. State officials have said they are sharing the data to stay in compliance with the Federal Real ID Act and have warned that airports could stop accepting California IDs if the state does not comply. Officials in Northern California are urging lawmakers to pass two bills intended to help ranchers protect their livestock from wolves. That's as the rising gray wolf population is resulting in more deaths in livestock. One bill would allow ranchers to use non-lethal methods to haze wolves. The other would create an exemption for using necessary force against wolves to prevent bodily harm. Cheryl Woodson is a rancher in Siskiyou County.
5: We're not in the business of raising cattle to feed the wolves. We're in the business of feeding the people of our country. You know, and it's not the wolf's fault. Wolves are doing what wolves do. What the problem is, the wolves aren't being managed.
3: The legislation is authored by Assemblymember Heather Hadwick. Hadwick is also calling on the State Department of Fish and Wildlife to increase funding to what she says is a gray wolf crisis. Fourth of July weekend is almost here, and many of us are pulling out the grills and the barbecue sauce. But across the state, fire crews are bracing for a very different kind of heat. California's weather has become more unpredictable, drier in some places and potentially wetter in others, and that's due to the El Nino weather pattern. Here to talk with us about what we can expect as summer swings into full gear is our wildfire watcher, KQED's climate reporter, Danielle Venton. Danielle, thanks for being here with us.
6: Happy to be here.
3: So, Danielle, first off, what can we expect for this year's fire season?
6: Well, Carlos, trying to predict long-term weather accurately is complicated, and we'll get into it, but let's just keep things very simple. So the federal agency that puts together long-term fire outlooks says that the danger or the potential for bad fires is going to be above normal north of the Bay Area and normal south of that, you know, and that includes all of Southern California. And we're not sure how that'll play out actually on the ground. Normal fire danger can still be bad in this state, right? And we still don't know how the influence of our strong El Nino that we're seeing is going to affect fire season. Daniel Swain, who's a climate scientist with UC Agriculture and Natural Resources, said that California's on this razor's edge of whether El Nino will make fires worse or better this season. Here's what he said.
7: If we get summer showers, autumn downpours like we did with Tropical Storm Dolores or Hillary twice in the past decade, then we might shut down Southern California's fire season early.
6: Yeah, so that would be the best case scenario. Dolores hit in 2021, Hurricane Hillary hit in 2023. So monsoon type rains that can be associated with El Nino can help us out, but that doesn't necessarily mean they will.
3: Okay, but what could be the worst case scenario though?
6: We can get a combo of atmospheric conditions that can lead to thunderstorms with dry lightning, a lot of wind and not a lot of water, and that combo leads to very bad fire conditions.
3: Whoa.
6: You might remember, you know, in 2020, when we were still in the full swing of the pandemic, we had tens of thousands of dry lightning strikes during a tropical storm. It was called Tropical Storm Fausto. And we had hundreds and hundreds of fires that sprang up overnight. Firefighting equipment and personnel was taxed, drawn down like it really had never been before or since.
3: Yeah, I remember that year. In San Francisco, we had several days in October when the sky was completely orange because of so much wildfire smoke in the region. So, Danielle, can you give us a refresher on what people can do now to prepare for a bad wildfire season?
6: Yeah, you know, even though we don't know exactly what's going to happen, that shouldn't stop us from doing what we can do to prepare, because, you know, it could be bad. Get a go bag ready. Know several ways to evacuate your neighborhood. Talk to your neighbors. You know, make a plan. There's things you can do now that really set you up for success down the road.
3: So while we're talking about how to prepare ourselves and our families, what about our homes?
6: There are simple things like clean the leaves and twigs out of your gutters, trim grass and brush around your house, you know, move the wood pile away from your home or deck. And we're really seeing now a lot of emphasis, both in statewide regulations and from insurance companies, on what's known as Zone Zero. And that's a buffer zone of 5 feet in the immediate vicinity of your house. And that does a lot to protect homes in catastrophic fires. We do know that up to 90% of homes that are destroyed in wildfires catch on fire from embers, not from the flaming front. So doing anything to prevent embers from getting into your home is a major positive step for safety.
3: Right. And Danielle, I mean, we're heading into the 4th of July weekend. I'm already savoring the carne asada I'm going to have. How can we make sure that, you know, celebrations are safe too?
6: Well, celebrating with food is a much safer way than celebrating with fireworks. The 4th of July is a time when all around the nation, including California, we see way more fire starts than any other part of the year, and that's because of fireworks. So don't use illegal fireworks and celebrate with a carne asada instead.
3: Thanks so much, Danielle, for being here.
6: Thank you, Carlos.
3: That was KQED climate reporter Danielle Venton.
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3: And that's the California Report for Thursday, July 2nd. We are a production of KQED News. I'm Carlos Cabrera Lomelí. Thanks for listening, and have an awesome day.
1: 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Take a look at traffic. Here's Mel Baker.
2: Highway 29 southbound before Tubbs Lane, an accident reported involving a hit-and-run crash. Unclear what lane's blocked right now. In Novato, it's slowing on 101 southbound between Highway 37 down to Hamilton Field. 37 itself is backed up well onto the Mare Island Bridge and solid to the lane merge. A little slow in places out to Skaggs Island and around Sears Point. Mel Baker. For KQED.
1: Well, thank you so much, Mel. We'll talk again in about 7 minutes. 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It'll be 81 degrees in Sonoma County for a high with sunshine after morning clouds, 76 in Napa. 66 degrees will be the high in San Francisco today. This is KQED San Francisco and KQEI North Highland, Sacramento. The time now is 7 o'clock.
9: Good morning. Democratic Socialists had a winning message in New York and Colorado. They kicked out incumbents in Congress. Will those wins impact races in districts where Republicans are competitive? It's Morning Edition from NPR News.
0: On KQED News, fans from all over sound off on the last World Cup match in the Bay Area. I'm Brian Watt.
9: President Trump took his first flight on the new Air Force One, a gift from Qatar. I'm Amy Martinez.
20: And I'm Michelle Martin. Experts say to get it ready so fast, corners were probably cut. One calls it a complete waste of time and money. Also, the U.S. advances in the World Cup even after their top scorer got kicked out. It's Thursday, July 2nd. On this day in 1776, the Continental Congress voted to declare its independence from Great Britain. John Adams always believed this is the day we should celebrate, not 2 days later when the actual document was signed. News is next.
11: Live from NPR News in Washington, I'm Korva Coleman. A massive Russian drone and missile attack on Ukraine's capital, Kyiv, has killed at least 18 people and injured another 90. NPR's Joanna Kakissis reports from Kyiv. Russia says these attacks are in retaliation for Ukrainian strikes on Russian oil infrastructure.
13: The Ukrainian Air Force said it shot down most of the Russian drones, but that a third of the missiles got through. Writing on social media, Ukrainian President Volodymyr Zelensky said at least 20 sites around the city were hit. Most were apartment buildings. In a statement, Russia's Ministry of Defense said the overnight strikes on Kyiv were aimed at military and energy sites. Russia is facing fuel shortages after weeks of long-range drone strikes by Ukraine on oil depots and refineries. U.S.-led talks to end Russia's war on Ukraine have stalled as the Trump administration has focused on the Iran war. Joanna Kakissis, NPR News, Kyiv.
11: In the U.S., stocks opened higher this morning as the Labor Department reported a slowdown in job growth last month. NPR's Scott Horsley reports the Dow Jones Industrial Average jumped more than 340 points in early trading.
10: U.S. employers added just 57,000 jobs in June, a marked downshift from the two previous months. Revised figures also show that hiring in April and May was weaker than initially reported. Healthcare and construction companies continue to add jobs at a modest pace last month, but restaurants and retailers cut workers. The unemployment rate inched down, but only because hundreds of thousands of people stopped looking for work. Average wages in June were up 3.5% from a year ago, but that's not enough to keep pace with stubborn inflation. The weaker-than-expected jobs report may make the Federal Reserve more cautious about raising interest rates as it tries to bring prices under control. Scott Horsley, NPR News, Washington.
11: People are poring over President Trump's financial disclosure form, released only this week. It's nearly 1,000 pages long, and it says President Trump and his family took in more than $1 billion last year. About half of that came from his family's interests in cryptocurrency. President Trump says he does not personally handle his own investments, and he says that means he doesn't have any conflicts of interest. But NPR's Linda Kenyon says Trump's critics disagree.
12: Congressman Jason Crow called the president's crypto earnings another example of what he termed grift and corruption. The Colorado Democrat also pointed out that Trump on Wednesday was taking his first flight on a brand new Air Force One, a gift from a foreign government, Qatar, valued at more than $400 million and will stay in the Trump realm when he leaves office. The White House says the aircraft will be a donation to Trump's presidential library.
20: NPR's Linda Kenyon reporting. This is NPR.
0: Live from KQED News, I'm Brian Watt. Santa Clara County is planning to fire four social workers in connection with the death of a two-year-old in the foster care system. KQED's Joseph Jiha reports.
15: The director of the county's Department of Family and Children's Services said in a memo Tuesday that the four staffers would be fired, while three others have resigned or retired. The county is still investigating the case of Jackson Juarez, a toddler who died in April while living with a cousin of his father. The cousin's 17-year-old son is charged with murder. The department approved the cousin as Jackson's foster parent despite a past child endangerment conviction that should have disqualified her. Records obtained by KQED show that four different social workers and managers signed off on the placement. I'm Joseph Jiha, KQED News.
0: California is continuing its expansion of subsidized child care and offering public school employees access to state-funded preschool in the new fiscal year. KQED's Daisy Nguyen has more.
16: Under a budget deal struck by Governor Gavin Newsom and Democratic lawmakers, the state will fund nearly 23,000 child care slots for low-income families.
23: I can see a light.
16: Carmen Perez is a Bay Area mom who's been waiting more than 18 months for a subsidy to help with child care.
23: I hope we can get out from the waiting list. That will be awesome.
16: The budget also makes all public school employees eligible for the California State Preschool Program, which provides free early education to families who earn up to the state median income. I'm Daisy Nguyen, KQED News.
0: And I'm Brian Watt. Good morning.
1: 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Good morning. I'm Beth Huizinga, sitting in for Dave Freeman. We're going to have sunshine after morning clouds, some wind this afternoon out of the west up to about 20 miles per hour, and temperatures mid-60s to low 80s, and then in the Sacramento Delta getting up to 88. Let's take a look at traffic now, and for that we turn to Mel Baker.
2: In Concord, Highway 4 westbound at Willow Pass Road, a ladder in the right lane. Traffic is backed up to about Bailey Road. Heading on 4 eastbound through Antioch between Laurel Road and Lone Tree Way is impossible right now because the eastbound direction is completely closed for another hour for construction work. On the Bay Bridge, the overcrossing is the backup, maybe just a little bit before there. It is steady all the way into San Francisco, pretty slow all the way to the 10180 merge. Mel Baker for KQED.
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9: It's Morning Edition from NPR News. I'm Amy Martinez in Los Angeles, California.
20: And I'm Michelle Martin in Washington, D.C. Good morning. Democratic socialists have scored some high-profile victories over the last few days.
9: And in the view of many Republicans, that should be a warning sign for voters. Here's President Trump on Wednesday.
24: We're not going to let communists get in our way. We're not going to let anyone get in our way. Not the communists.
9: For Democrats, these kinds of attacks come as no surprise, but they still pose a challenge for the party as they look ahead to this year's midterms and a path back to the majority in Congress.
20: NPR political reporter Elena Moore has been keeping an eye on all this and is with us now. Good morning, Elena.
25: Good morning, Michelle.
20: So we saw Democratic socialists win big victories in New York City last week and then again this week in Denver. How are they doing it?
14: Well, it's a mix of things. Democrats have struggled to coalesce around a clear post-2024 message, but many of these successful campaigns endorsed by the Democratic Socialists of America, or DSA, do have a core message, one that's centered around economic populism and rejecting the political status quo. They're also not shying away from more polarizing issues like abolishing ICE and an end to U.S. military aid in Israel. And taken together, it's a platform that appears to be energizing people, at least in these super blue areas.
17: What did that look like in Denver?
14: To back up real quick, the DSA is not a registered political party. It's a membership group. So that's why these candidates are running in the Democratic Party primary. And that's what Melat Kyros did in Denver. She's a 29-year-old first-time candidate who unseated longtime Democrat Diana DeGette. And make no mistake, DeGette is seen as a progressive on Capitol Hill. But she's also been there since 1997, the year Kyros was born. So Kyros campaigned as an anti-establishment candidate, calling for a new type of politics. And like many leftist candidates this year, she tried to differentiate herself by vocally rejecting money from corporate PACs and pro-Israel lobbying groups and criticizing her opponent for taking those same kinds of donations in the past.
17: Can you talk about the drawbacks that some other Democrats see in these DSA victories?
14: Well, several of these candidates are going from activist to politician, and skeptics are wasting no time highlighting at least one of these candidates' past comments disparaging Democrats. Some Democrats are hesitant to associate with DSA, saying it could complicate their message and toss up races where control of Congress will ultimately be decided. Matt Bennett with the centrist think tank Third Way argued that Republicans will paint any Democrat as a Democratic Socialist in hopes that it will make them seem too extreme.
18: Of course, it's possible to run as a left-leaning populist without adopting the maximalism of the extremes. But it is very hard for Democrats now to distinguish themselves.
17: What did the Democratic Socialists say to that?
14: Well, I talked to Claire Valdez about it. She's one of two candidates for Congress who won in New York last week. She argues this is not a radical movement.
21: We're seeing it not just in New York City, but really around the country, that there's broad consensus around the need to recenter working class, you know, Americans and our politics, and really fight to make sure that the Democratic Party is leading on these issues.
17: So with all that said, what's the calculus for Democrats as they look ahead to November?
14: Well, candidates who don't want to be associated with DSA are going to try to strike a balance, tapping into some of that same messaging without the DSA label. And that's not going to stop the GOP from framing people as extreme. But given how frustrated folks are with politics right now, I'll be watching to see if voters are more willing to look past those kind of attacks.
17: That's NPR's Elena Moore. Elena, thank you.
14: Thanks, Michelle.
9: Three candidates endorsed by New York's Democratic Socialist Mayor Zohran Mamdani won their primaries, and they include former New York City Comptroller Brad Lander, who defeated incumbent Dan Goldman to become the Democratic nominee for New York's 10th Congressional District. Brad, so I want people to know that you were a member of the Democratic Socialists of America for decades, and you left the group over disagreements about the way it reacted to the October 2023 Hamas attack on Israel. But you still describe yourself as an ally of the group. So that said, why do you think Democratic Socialists are having a moment in Democratic politics right now?
22: Good morning. Across the country, voters are making themselves heard so loud and clear. They want elected officials who will fight harder for working people on housing and healthcare, things that matter in their daily lives, who stand up to special interests and reject the corrosive role of money in politics, who put their bodies on the line to protect their neighbors, and who won't keep sending money and bombs for Netanyahu's wars. And DSA members like Claire Valdez, who you just heard, and Chris Rabb in Pennsylvania, and Milad Kyros in Colorado are organizing for that, as are many progressive Democrats like me and Ana Lilia Mejia and others around the country. And voters are energized by it.
9: Now, most of the DSA's wins are coming in the heavily populated urban areas. Why do you think the DSA's message seems to play well in big American cities?
22: Well, look, a lot of DSA is young people who have been so disaffected with a corrupt and cynical politics and who get involved knocking doors and attending rallies, and not just in electoral politics, but issue campaigns for universal child care or to stop evictions or to protect immigrant neighbors. I think those politics can play all around the country. Everybody wants harder fighting on the affordability crisis. No one likes money in politics. And I think most Americans want to stop sending money for Netanyahu's wars. But young people are concentrated in cities, and that's where this movement is strongest.
9: Now, as we just heard from Elena Moore, President Trump has called politicians like you communists. So for someone, Brad, who might say, okay, so maybe the DSA are not communists, but their ideology is in the communist ballpark, what would you say to them?
22: Well, it is not in the communist ballpark. Honestly, if anyone's looking to use government to steal people's rights, to spy on you, it's Donald Trump and Elon Musk. You know, democratic is the first name of democratic socialists of America. To me, democratic socialism is people who want to extend democracy into more aspects of our lives, into workplaces and communities and schools and healthcare. So folks have more say over their lives. That's the opposite of totalitarianism. So if you want to fight people who are, you know, who are fascists, DSA is a good place for you. But you can also be a progressive Democrat who cares about Medicare for all and work in partnership with DSA.
9: So, Brad, I'll give you an example here. So when I see the organization saying something like wanting to collectively own the key economic drivers that dominate our lives, such as energy production and transportation, how is that not close to controlling the means of production, which is something that a communist might believe in?
22: Well, let's just take healthcare, for example. Right now, our healthcare is rationed by a handful of for-profit insurance companies who make profit by giving us less care. Making that Medicare for all something that the government controls democratically, you could still go see your doctor. Your life will be more free because you could get good healthcare that's not rationed by a small handful of corporations, but it's a decision that we make together. Yeah, that's democratic socialism, but many progressives and people who don't consider themselves socialists also think it's a really good idea.
9: Do you worry that a Democratic Party that embraces socialists will suffer in districts that maybe aren't as blue as the one you hope to represent?
22: Look, you know, I just got, you know, elected to be the nominee for the House of Representatives, and your job is to represent your districts, and it's a very broad and diverse and different country. So sure, in more frontline moderate districts, Democratic candidates are going to approach their constituents differently. It's got to be a broad coalitional party. Of course, your opponents are going to attack you based on like someone else. And you got to say, here's who I am. Here's how I'm going to fight for you. And that's what the best candidates do, regardless of what label they give themselves within the party.
9: I heard Rahm Emanuel argue that instead of focusing on turning already blue districts into, as he terms it, midnight blue, that Democrats need to drill down on moderate stances to flip red districts. How does that reasoning sound? Does that hold water to you?
22: I mean, look, to me, the line is not, you know, progressives and democratic socialists versus moderates. It's fighters versus folders. People want to see elected officials who will fight for them, who understand their daily struggles, and who are saying, here's how we're going to fix something. Your housing is insanely expensive. Here's what I'm going to do about it. And I think we would do better to talk to voters about the things that matter in their lives rather than attack each other one way or another based on factional labels.
9: You're the Democratic nominee for a safe blue seat, so your chances of serving in the next Congress are pretty high. But how do you think your election and those of Democratic Socialist candidates could change the way the Democratic Party operates in Washington, D.C.?
22: Look, some things need to change, and voters are saying it loud and clear. We should get money out of politics and not have the Democratic Party be perceived as being beholden to crypto PACs or, you know, private equity or to AIPAC. Democratic voters don't want to keep sending money and bombs for Netanyahu's wars. And I think Democratic leaders should hear that.
9: You've said that you'd support Hakeem Jeffries for Speaker if you're elected. Some Democratic socialists do not share that same position. Do you have any concerns that if Democrats do take control of the House, that infighting might stop you from making the changes that you want to see?
22: I think we can stay focused on a really unifying message and politics to fight for working people. We're going to restore those health care subsidies that Republicans took away from you last year. We're going to get money out of politics. We're going to stand up to special interests and deliver for you. I think every Democrat can win on that message broadly.
9: You know, rebranding away from a name with baggage sometimes happens. I think of the band The Dixie Chicks becoming The Chicks. In order to expand its reach, does the Democratic Socialists of America need to drop the word socialist from its name?
22: Oh, I don't think so. No, it needs to explain what it is. What we mean by democratic socialism is extending democracy into more aspects of our lives. And, you know, this is an opportunity to do that. But again, it's a big party. And if you like that label, great, go with it. If you

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3: I'm Alexis Madrigal. Next time on Forum, if you think about early punk scenes in the Bay Area, it's probably San Francisco or Berkeley. But in rural Sonoma County, the scene was cobbled together in backyards and barns. Growing up in Santa Rosa, KQED's arts and culture editor Gabe Moline was part of the punk scene, and he's curated an exhibit about it at the Museum of Sonoma County. That's at 9 a.m. right here on KQED.
2: The headbanging starts at 9 o'clock this morning, and then at 10 o'clock, the HBO drama The Pit is being praised for its realistic life look at life in the ER, a conversation with doctors and nurses about how the show is sparking real-life change in emergency care, that and your phone calls with Mina Kim. That's Forum at 10 right here on KQED. It's 7:22.
4: This is Morning Edition from NPR News. I'm A. Martinez.
5: And I'm Michelle Martin. President Trump has taken his first flight on the new Air Force One. He took the Boeing 747 luxury jet to North Dakota yesterday. NPR's Jill Rose reports on the ethics and security concerns about the plane.
6: Moments before the maiden voyage of the new Air Force One, President Trump talked to reporters at Joint Base Andrews.
7: So this will be the first flight of what I think is maybe the greatest commercial plane ever built.
6: The recent model Boeing 747 was gifted last year by Qatar. It's supposed to relieve pressure on two older 747s that have served as Air Force One, as a bridge until Boeing can deliver two custom planes that are years behind schedule. Gone is the muted light blue color scheme, replaced by bold red, white, and blue.
7: You can do two things. You can low-key it, or you can show it. And I think the country should be very proud of it.
6: The gift from the government of Qatar raised ethical concerns from Democrats and some Republicans. President Trump, though, has brushed off the criticism, saying the jet will be donated to his presidential library. The gift from a foreign government also raised questions about national security and about how long it would take to retrofit the plane for its new mission and at what cost. Doug Berkey directs the Mitchell Institute for Aerospace Studies. He says planes that serve as Air Force One have capabilities that go far beyond a standard passenger jet.
8: Communication suite has to be incredibly robust to handle any level of national security requirement. You also have self-protection elements on board.
6: But Berkey says some of the regular standards for Air Force One may have been relaxed in order to get the job done in just over a year.
8: Clearly, a lot of these details are classified, but I would expect that some of those requirements were modified and they might be doing workarounds. You might see the aircraft staying stateside more than going abroad.
6: The Air Force said in a statement that the plane is, quote, safe, secure, and equipped with the most advanced technologies, unquote, in spite of the accelerated timeline. President Trump was asked on Wednesday how much all of this cost taxpayers. He didn't say. The Air Force Secretary told Congress last year that it would probably cost less than $400 million.

0: retrofit the Qatari jet, though some experts say the real number could be much higher. Joel Rose, NPR News, Washington.
1: We want to learn more about what was needed to be done to make the gifted Qatari jets suitable to serve as Air Force One, so we called Richard Aboulafia. He's an analyst with experience in commercial and military aviation. He's now the managing director at Aerodynamic Advisory and had an understanding of what the plane needed before President Trump ever stepped on board.
2: Two things. One is to scan for any security risks, go through the plane with a fine-tooth comb, and come up with anything that resembled a risk. Some kind of listening devices planted on the plane or anything that would allow people to track the plane. Hopefully, they've been able to completely break the plane down and sweep it for those risks. And given the budget and time, I'm sure they did that. The problem is everything else they needed to do almost certainly wasn't done given the time. So this represents kind of a massive downgrade relative to the existing Air Force One.
3: We're seeing that less than $400 million was spent on security upgrades. Does that sound like the right number, or should they have spent more?
2: No, really, integrating a 747 with the kind of battlefield commander capabilities coupled with, self-protection systems, that's a several billion dollar job and a lot more time. And Boeing is working on those right now with other 747s. This is an interim system being provided for unknown reasons with a massive downgrade in capabilities relative to the existing jet.
3: So what kind of things are missing from this jet?
2: Well, the ability to, frankly, survive a nuclear war. You know, I mean, a 747 integrated for Air Force One is basically able to protect itself in the event of conflict. It might have air-to-air refueling. And most of all, it has the ability to securely communicate with battlefield commanders around the globe with encrypted communications. This probably isn't going to have that level of capability.
3: So if it's not going to be at the level of even the older 747s that are Air Force One, I wonder how it passes any kind of standard. I mean, someone had to say, okay, this is up to par, this is up to par, this is not up to par. If it's not, maybe we don't use it as the ride for the president of the United States.
2: Ultimately, it came down to the president to say, hey, it's a newer 747, which it is. Yeah. It'll have probably nicer interior features, nicer everything, kitchen, bathroom, upholstery, whatever else. But in terms of its actual ability to function as a communications node in the event of a national security crisis, no, it's a massive downgrade. I mean, the thing is that the previous Air Force One was built and delivered in the 1980s. It's, you know, all of the upgrades that have been provided for those jets were focused on communications capabilities or self-protection or anything like that, rather than gold lame faucets or something like that. So you see something with gold lame faucets and you say, I want that. But then you neglect the important work associated with actual national security and protective capabilities. And that's what's missing here.
3: Now, as I understand it, Boeing has been working on a new fleet of planes for transporting U.S. presidents. And once those are ready, this one, the one we're talking about, won't be in use anymore. So was converting this plane necessary or worth it? Or is it just one of those things where if the president wants it, then he gets it?
2: To be gentle, it was a complete waste of time and money. I mean, it might be more comfortable for the president to fly in, but in the event of a national security crisis, he'd be much less able to function as a global superpower commander-in-chief than if he had had the previous jet.
3: Richard Aboulafia is managing director at Aerodynamic Advisory. Richard, as always, thank you.
2: My pleasure.
1: In a statement released last month, Secretary of the Air Force Troy Mink said, quote, the safety and security of the Commander-in-Chief is our highest priority. He went on to say that the new plane shows the Air Force can move quickly without sacrificing quality, security, or reliability. This is NPR News.
4: We're going to hear from our fellow Bay Area World Cup fans in a minute with Brian Watt and the KQED News team. But first, traffic in the Altamont Pass, Mel Baker.
5: which is definitely thinning out. 205 westbound is a bit on the slow side from Mountain House Parkway to the 580 merge. 580 itself backed up to Grantline, and it remains heavy to slow out to North Flynn Road. Heading southbound on 880 from 238 in San Lorenzo down to about Highway 84, slow with a couple of pockets of stop-and-go traffic there. Mel Baker for KQED.
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6: Live from KQED News, I'm Brian Watt. Thousands of U.S. soccer fans streamed out of Levi's Stadium Wednesday night, beaming with pride after the men's national team beat Bosnia and Herzegovina 2-0. Cassandra Rojas of Redwood City came to the match with her dad, Rudy, and said they were excited to be in the stadium for the victory.
7: Oh, we were just astonished. It was truly amazing. We've never been to a World Cup, so it's nice to have the World Cup be here at our hometown, but not only having it close, but also winning.
6: Nassim Farouki of Rancho Cucamonga flew up early Wednesday for the match and was one of the first into the stadium. He smoked a celebratory cigar after the match.
8: It's such a blessing to be here, being able to witness this incredible game. You know, we had a lot of bad calls, but we were able to pull through and execute when we needed it. So it's a freaking good time, man.
6: In San Francisco, patriotism was on display at the Chase Center watch party. Carissa Umanzo drove over from Martinez, and she dressed up for the match.
9: I kept asking my husband and my sister-in-law, should I look like George Washington, or should I wear my jersey? You know, what do I do? And they're like, you're like George Washington all the way. I was like, all right, here we go. We're going to do a combo. So.
6: Bosnian-American Irma Agheri did her nails.
10: My nails are Bosnian and Croatian. They are a mix of the flags. This is the Bosnian flag. This is the Bosnian flag and a heart. Bosnian colors. So it's alternating. This is Croatia.
6: She brought her three sons to the watch party from El Dorado Hills to experience more about Bosnian culture. Agheri says many people these days don't know about the war and attempted genocide there in the early 1990s.
10: The older generation in America does know about Bosnia because they were old enough to remember the war. Sorry. The war in the early 90s, so... they do know, but of course the younger generation, they have no idea.
6: With the win, the U.S. men's national team has advanced to the round of 16 and will play Belgium in Seattle on Monday. And after the game, everybody had to get home or somewhere else other than the stadium. It was the sixth and final World Cup match set in the Bay Area in a tournament that has set records for public transit ridership. KQED's Azul Dahlstrom-Ekman has more.
11: Valley Transportation Authority ambassadors directed thousands of fans to waiting trains after the U.S. wrapped its 2-0 victory over Bosnia and Herzegovina. Alisa Lee transferred to VTA from Caltrain in Mountain View to get to the game.
12: So it's fantastic to have the Caltrain, at least have a connection here. Otherwise, I would have paid a couple $100 in parking, plus all the congestion of parking. What a waste of time.
11: VTA placed 80 train cars at stations near the stadium for post-event service. The agency says total ridership for the match was over 37,000. In Santa Clara, I'm Azul Dahlstrom-Ekman, KQED News.
6: And I'm Brian Watt. See photos of fans in Santa Clara at kqed.org.
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13: It's Morning Edition from NPR News. I'm Michelle Martin in Washington, D.C.
1: And I'm A. Martinez in Los Angeles, California. A Russian attack on the Ukrainian capital Kyiv killed more than a dozen people overnight. More than 90 people are wounded. The latest Russian attacks come as Ukraine continues to target Russian industry with long-range drones. Join us from Kyiv to discuss the latest is NPR's Joanna Kakissis. Joanna, tell us about these overnight attacks.
14: Well, it was another very loud and sleepless night here. We heard Ukraine's air defense working for several hours, trying to shoot down the Russian drones and missiles launched at the capital. Ukraine's Air Force said it intercepted most of the 500 drones, but about a third of the 74 missiles did get through. Ukrainian President Volodymyr Zelensky wrote on social media this morning that the strikes damaged more than 20 sites in Kyiv. Most were residential buildings. Rescue workers are still digging through the rubble to find survivors. Other places that were hit include a hotel, a research institute, and an ambulance station.
1: Wondering what kind of advance notice did people have for these attacks?
14: Yeah, well, Zelensky actually sounded the alarm himself yesterday during a press conference in Ireland. He said he had received intelligence that a Russian attack was imminent, and he was cutting his diplomatic visit short to come back home. He's saying, I ask our people to be especially careful, to take care of themselves and their children, and to use shelters. So last night, many Ukrainians took shelter underground in Kyiv's subway stations. They pitched tents, and they huddled with their children and pets on sleeping bags.
1: Now, a Russian attack on Kyiv is not a surprise. It happens a lot. What made this one different?
14: Well, increasingly, Russia is using more missiles in its attacks, and these are much faster than drones and so much harder for Ukraine to intercept. The Ukrainians are able to take out nearly all of Russia's attack drones using a variety of methods, like shooting them down using mobile air defense units or blowing them up using these cheap interceptor drones that look like toy rockets, but they have explosives on them. However, Ukraine says it needs more anti-ballistic systems that can shoot down missiles. Zelensky said this morning that these air defense supplies, such as missiles for the U.S.-made Patriot system, are absolutely critical because they directly save lives. He said he's counting on the U.S. for Patriot licenses, but that Ukraine is also developing its own air defense system to intercept missiles.
1: Yeah, Ukraine's been using these long-range drones to hit back at Russia. Have these attacks angered the Kremlin?
14: Well, Russia's defense ministry said in a statement today that these deadly overnight attacks on Kyiv were in response to Ukraine's long-range drone strikes. Russian President Vladimir Putin has acknowledged that these strikes are disrupting Russia, even though he has recently called them, quote, an act of desperation. Now, Ukraine launches these long-range drones nearly every night, and they can travel deep into Russia, like 1,200 miles. They have hit Moscow, St. Petersburg, even as far away as Siberia. And the main targets have been the lifeblood of the Russian economy, which is oil. Ukraine has struck many oil refineries and oil depots in Russia and occupied parts of Ukraine, and this has caused fuel shortages. So these deep strikes, they've made Russia look vulnerable, and they have given Ukraine momentum as it tries to force the Kremlin to end the war on terms that are fair to Ukrainians.
1: That's NPR's Joanna Kakissis in Kyiv. Joanna, thank you.
14: You're welcome.
13: Okay, now a 2-0 win may not sound like much of a nail biter, but last night in the FIFA World Cup, the U.S. men's national team looked like it might be on the ropes before pulling out a win against Bosnia-Herzegovina.
1: It's the first time in almost a quarter century that the United States has won a game in the World Cup knockout stage.
13: NPR sports correspondent Becky Sullivan was there. Hopefully she's gotten her heart rate back down. Now she's joining us on the line from San Jose, California. Good morning, Becky.
15: Good morning, Michelle.
13: I mean, what a game.
15: Yeah.
13: How big of a win is this?
15: Unbelievable. Yeah, I mean, this was a wild ride. It's a huge win, Michelle, because, I mean, just being there, the U.S. had to work and work and work to get that first goal to go up 1-0 just before halftime. And then their striker, Falarin Balogun, who is this, like, the newest big star of this team, made this disastrous mistake in the second half. He got his legs tangled up with a Bosnian defender. He stepped on the defender's ankle. It went to a video review, and it was deemed a red card, meaning he was out for the game, of course, and the U.S. was forced to play down a man for the remainder of the games, which was like 25 minutes plus stoppage time, and I don't think any fan in the stadium was confident at all in that point in a U.S. win. Bosnia was, of course, only down one. Anything could have happened, and they pulled it off for the biggest win for the U.S. men's national team in a good long time.
13: Okay, so tell us about the win. There was this hero moment in the second half when the U.S. went up 2-0. Tell us about it.
15: Yeah, exactly. Yeah, so they were playing shorthanded. They're down a guy, but this yellow card on a Bosnian defender gave the U.S. this golden opportunity, a free kick from near the top of the penalty area, and up steps midfielder Malik Tillman. He couldn't have hit a prettier shot, just right over the wall of defenders and into the net. He is just one of the best, most skilled players on the team, and yet he is also just one of the quietest, most understated, one of the most soft-spoken people I think I've ever met. Sometimes you even struggle to hear him when he's just speaking to a small crowd of us reporters. And here is how he put it after the game.
16: I'm a different type of person on the pitch. Of course, maybe you don't really see my emotions, but if you score a goal like this, I mean, I think also you guys saw my emotions. And so it's a great feeling and, of course, a very proud moment for me.
15: Yes, you could hear how quiet he is there. He was born in Germany. His mom is German. His dad was in the American Armed Forces. He's American. And so Malik is just one of these dual nationals. The U.S., of course, is very happy to have on the team right now. Because when you can score a shorthanded goal like that, Michelle, there is nothing that takes the wind out of the sails faster for an opponent in a game like that.
13: Okay, but this red card, right?
15: Yes. It is a big deal. Yeah, unfortunately, it's a big deal because Balogun has become a huge centerpiece of this team in the World Cup. So far, he has played in three games. He had three goals, which is already tied for the second most all-time by any American man in a single World Cup. He's not the type of guy who picks up a lot of yellow and red cards. This is his first ever red card for the national team. So sitting out is going to be a big deal. Here is his teammate, Christian Pulisic, after the game.
17: It's just disappointing. Like, I understand it's, you know, a dangerous act in a way, but like, if he's just trying to put his foot on the ground, if it wasn't high on his leg, it's just so unfortunate.
15: You can just like really hear the disappointment in his voice. I mean, Pulisic is exactly the guy, by the way, who benefits from Balogun being on the field, because Balogun is good. It takes away some of the pressure from Pulisic, who has long been the biggest star of the U.S. men's national team. Now, the opponent next week, Belgium, will get to focus more of that attention on Christian Pulisic.
13: So for people who don't know the game that well yet, that means that Balogun is out for the next match, which is against Belgium. So what else are we going to see there?
15: Yeah, you know, it's hard to know. The U.S. certainly has a chance even without Balogun. And a win, Michelle, would bring the Americans to the quarterfinals, which would match the deepest run they've ever had in a modern World Cup.
13: That is. And here's Becky Sullivan. Becky, thank you.
15: You're welcome.

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1: If you think about early punk scenes in the Bay Area, it's probably San Francisco or Berkeley. But in rural Sonoma County, the scene was cobbled together in backyards and barns. Growing up in Santa Rosa, KQED's arts and culture editor Gabe Moline was part of the punk scene, and he's curated an exhibit about it at the Museum of Sonoma County. That's at 9 a.m. right here on KQED.
2: The headbanging starts in less than an hour at 9 o'clock. And then at 10 o'clock this morning, a conversation with doctors and nurses in the ER about how the HBO drama The Pitt is sparking real-life change in emergency care. 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
4: I'm Michelle Martin.
5: And I'm Steve Inskeep. The nation's newest presidential library is opening this week. It's not the Obama Library in Chicago. Rather, it's in the Badlands, in Medora, North Dakota, and it honors Theodore Roosevelt. President Trump visited yesterday, and we got there last week. It's a big complex built into an even bigger Western landscape that makes the building look small. What did this landscape mean to Theodore Roosevelt?
6: This landscape healed him.
5: Ed O'Keefe of the Roosevelt Library was looking across a valley to the rugged cliffs on the far side.
6: I mean, he was depressed and dejected. He looked out into these rugged buttes and this incredibly, impossibly, almost grotesque at times, landscape, and saw both the fragility of life and its possibility.
5: The future president came out west on a train after his wife and mother died of disease on the same day, Valentine's Day, 1884.
6: I for a long time thought that when TR came out to the Badlands, he had a death wish, that he didn't care what happened to him next. I think that was wrong. I think he had a life wish. I think this is the place that renewed his spirit, gave him the power to go on, and he just lived every single day to the hilt.
5: Ed O'Keefe, our guide here, is a former TV producer who wrote a book about the women in Roosevelt's life and became CEO of this library.
7: I just want to note how great it is to be seeing these exhibits while people are still climbing up on ladders and moving equipment around. You're almost there.
6: We're having a dinner party at 8 and you've come at 2.
5: He welcomed us to look around as curators finished installing displays.
6: Oh, the Elkhorns are in. Wow, I haven't actually seen them in person. This is amazing.
5: We're looking at the horns and skulls of two elk, which gave a name to Roosevelt's Elkhorn Ranch. You can hear O'Keefe's enthusiasm as if it's all new to him, even though he's heard the Roosevelt story his whole life.
6: Growing up in North Dakota, it is state law that you're interested in Theodore Roosevelt, because Theodore Roosevelt came to North Dakota and lived as a cowboy and a rancher for the better part of 2 years. And he said he never would have been president except for his experiences in North Dakota. It also didn't hurt that I went to Red River High School, home of the Rough Riders.
5: Ah.
6: Yeah.
5: Why don't you describe who the Rough Riders were?
6: The Rough Riders were the cavalry unit, the volunteer regiment that Theodore Roosevelt put together to win the Spanish-American War.
5: That was 1898, when Roosevelt recruited volunteers, including Western cowboys and gunslingers, to supplement the U.S. Army. As you can see on a video in the museum, Roosevelt himself, a little older by then, overweight, nearsighted, led his men in an uphill charge in the climactic battle of the war that established an American empire.
8: At last, the Americans captured San Juan Forts, and the victory was their final triumph.
5: His conduct made him famous, and within 3 years made him governor of New York.

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1: Well, what is going on in San Jose traffic-wise? Here's Mel Breaker.
2: Northbound 101 is slow from about Yerba Buena Road to 880. Northbound 87, stop and go from Cutting Boulevard to the Almaden Expressway. Mel Baker for KQED.
1: 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Well, we have sunshine after morning clouds and winds up to about 20 miles per hour out of the west this afternoon. It'll stay cloudy at the coast. High 66 degrees expected in San Francisco today, 72 in Oakland, 79 in San Jose, 76 in the Napa Valley, 81 in Sonoma County, and it'll be 88 degrees in Sacramento today. The time now, it's 8:30.
3: Live from NPR News, I'm Lakshmi Singh. Job growth slowed sharply last month. NPR's Scott Horsley reports U.S. employers added just 57,000 jobs in the month of June, less than half as many as the month before.
4: After several months of relatively strong job growth, the pace of hiring slowed in June. Healthcare continued to add workers, but not in great numbers, and leisure and hospitality saw a net loss of jobs. The unemployment rate dipped last month to 4.2%, but only because more than 700,000 people dropped out of the workforce.
3: That's NPR's Scott Horsley reporting. Tens of millions of people across the central and eastern U.S. are in the most dangerous stretch of a heat wave projected to last through Independence Day. Today, the nation's capital is heading back into triple-digit territory toward 105 degrees, and the humidity won't help matters much at night either. Scott Klebauer, a meteorologist with the Weather Prediction Center, tells people to keep hydrated and hang on. Relief is coming.
5: It does look like that this is going to be more of like a short-term extreme, and we will actually see some reprieve as we head through into next week.
3: The National Weather Service says some places could feel peak heat indices of up to 115 degrees. From Washington, this is NPR News.
6: Live from KQED News, I'm Brian Watt in San Francisco. Actor and activist Danny Glover has been living with Alzheimer's disease for the past 4 years. The Bay Area hometown hero made the diagnosis public yesterday on NBC's Today Show. KQED's Pendarvis Harshaw has more.
7: Glover expressed an optimistic yet cautious perspective on his diagnosis.
8: I could live with it, in a sense. I am sure as it advanced, things are going to be different.
7: The San Francisco native is known for his roles in the Lethal Weapon movie series and the film The Color Purple, as well as appearances in Sorry to Bother You and The Last Black Man in San Francisco. But his work as an activist is just as significant. As a student at San Francisco State, Glover was involved in the historic 1968-1969 protests that brought about the first College of Ethnic Studies. And he's continued to uplift causes throughout his career, ranging from workers' rights to fighting AIDS to the Occupy movement.
8: We have challenges in the world, and I think art becomes a way of looking at that.
7: While the disease impacts over 7 million senior citizens in this country, older African Americans are nearly twice as likely to have Alzheimer's or other dementias as white people of the same age. Glover and his family hope that by being open about his condition, they can help make a change. I'm Pendarvis Harshaw, KQED News.
6: Quick local sports report. Baseball, the Giants got a win last night in Arizona, 6-4. They're off today. The Oakland Ballers have lost two games straight in Long Beach by the same score, 8-7. They'll play one more there tonight. Keep listening for World Cup coverage or go to KQED.org for more. I'm Brian Watt.
1: 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I'm Beth Heisinger for Dave Freeman this morning. We'll have sunshine after morning clouds, except it'll stay cloudy at the coast, and temperatures mostly were in the 60s and 70s around the bay. 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
0: It's Morning Edition from NPR News. I'm Michelle Martin in Washington, D.C.
9: And I'm A. Martinez in Los Angeles, California. Some disappointing news from the Labor Department this morning. After several months of what appear to be solid job growth this spring, hiring slowed sharply in June. NPR Scott Horsley joins us now with the details. So Scott, I mean, it looked for a while as if the job market was stabilizing. What happened?
10: Yeah, well, we always want to caution against reading too much into a single month's report, but the numbers released by the Labor Department this morning are not pretty. U.S. employers added just 57,000 jobs last month. That's less than half the number they added in each of the two previous months. Even though it turned out hiring in April and May was also significantly weaker than initially reported. Healthcare did continue to add workers in June, albeit at a slower pace than in previous months. And the hospitality sector, which had a strong month in May, actually shed 61,000 jobs last month. So there are some positives in today's report. We continue to see modest hiring in construction and manufacturing, for example. But overall, this is not what you would hope to see in a job market that was really stabilizing.
9: The thing is, the unemployment rate actually dropped last month. So what's happening?
10: Yeah, the unemployment rate dipped to 4.2% in June, down from 4.3% the month before. But that's only because more than 700,000 people dropped out of the workforce last month. And when people are neither working nor looking for work, they're no longer counted as unemployed. Now, we are still not seeing a whole lot of layoffs, and that's good, but we're also not seeing a lot of people quit their jobs voluntarily in order to go after other, perhaps better jobs. You know, a few years ago, that was a good way to get a higher salary, was to switch jobs. But the economic incentive for switching jobs is no longer so strong. And so labor economist Nicole Bichot, who's with the job search website ZipRecruiter, says we're just seeing a lot less turnover in the job market now.
11: We're seeing existing workers staying very comfortably in the places that they're in, which is creating kind of a bottleneck of getting into the workforce.
10: You know, on the plus side, people who have a job generally don't have to worry a whole lot about getting fired. But for people who are trying to break into the job market, like new college graduates, it's really challenging because there just are not a lot of openings to get that initial foot in the door.
9: Wow. All right. So what's happening with wages then?
10: Average wages in June were up 3.5% from a year ago. That is a slightly bigger annual increase than the previous month, but that improvement is probably at least partly the result of a lot of low-wage leisure and hospitality jobs drying up last month. The more important measure is how are wage gains stacking up against inflation, and right now they are not keeping pace. Prices are growing faster than paychecks, so when workers say they feel like they're losing ground, they're not wrong. Bringing inflation down would certainly help with that, and the new chairman of the Federal Reserve, Kevin Warsh, has promised to do that. Warsh spoke yesterday at a central bankers panel in Portugal, and he told the moderator, Sarah Eisen of CNBC, he and his Fed colleagues are determined to get prices under control, even if that means bucking President Trump's demand for lower interest rates.
12: We're going to deliver price stability in the U.S. That's what this committee has signed up to do, and our objective is to do that.
13: No matter what the president wants.
12: We've been an independent central bank for a very long time. We're going to be an independent central bank at this moment, and you're going to see no changes on that.
10: You know, yesterday, investors thought there was about a 1 in 3 chance the central bank would raise rates when Warsh and his colleagues meet later this month. But with this shaky jobs report, odds of a rate hike have dropped to less than 1 in 5.
9: That's NPR's Scott Horsley. Scott, thanks.
10: You're welcome.
9: As part of the preliminary agreement between the U.S. and Iran, President Trump demanded that the Strait of Hormuz be reopened. That was a win ahead of midterm elections, tempering the spike in gas prices. But Iran walked away with the biggest prize, the lifting of sanctions on its oil sales. NPR's international affairs correspondent Jackie Northam has this report.
14: For the better part of 30 years, Iran's oil exports, a key driver of its economy, have been under punitive sanctions. They were briefly lifted in 2015 as part of the Obama nuclear deal, only to be reinstated in 2018 by Trump. Lifting the sanctions was a primary demand by Tehran during recent peace negotiations. Mohammad Dawaza is a senior strategist for Energy Aspects, a market intelligence firm. He says he was surprised how quickly the U.S. gave in and issued sweeping waivers on the oil sanctions for the next 60 days.
15: There is no trust between both sides, so in many ways, for the Iranians to get this as the first step is quite significant.
14: Darwaza says the waivers go beyond the production and sale of crude oil. They include petrochemicals and other petroleum products. Transactions can be made in U.S. dollars. Vessels, shipping, and insurance companies involved with Iranian oil are also no longer under U.S. sanctions. Darwaza says it's estimated the regime could pull in between $8 and $10 billion under the agreement, which can be renewed by mutual consent when it expires on August 21st.
15: This would be a win for its new leadership. It's a win for the Revolutionary Guard, which obviously control a lot of these entities. So yes, absolutely, this is a windfall for them.
14: During the recent G7 summit in France, Trump defended the interim agreement with Iran, making it clear he signed it in a bid to get oil moving through the Strait of Hormuz again.
16: I didn't want to see economic catastrophe. If you kept this going, that could have happened.
14: There's been pushback by Iran hawks that the regime will use money from oil sales to build up its military and proxies in the region. Bob McNally, president of Rapidan Energy Group, says Trump knew he had to give in to Iran's foremost demand and grant sanctions relief on Iran's oil exports.
17: This is a ransom payment for oil. That's what it is. Iran took Hormuz hostage, and we had to pay Iran to release the hostage.
14: There's been an initial rush of Iranian oil through the Strait of Hormuz. McNally says Iran has the capacity to move roughly 2 million barrels a day. That's about 2% of the world market.
17: So it's not a big deal in terms of the global oil market. But in terms of what really moves the needle for the global oil market is if we can keep Hormuz open.
14: Open so other sources of crude from Saudi Arabia, Iraq, and others can get through without fear of an Iranian attack. Much of Iran's crude is heading to Asia, says Jim Burkhard, head of crude oil research at S&P Global. He says Iran had long mastered the art of moving its crude using shadow fleets, old tankers that often turned off their transponders to avoid detection.
18: Iran isn't going to have to use the same mechanisms they used before to try and hide the sales or obfuscate the sales.
14: And Burkhard says probably for a better price.
18: Iran before had one customer, Chinese refineries, and they had to sell at a discount to get around all the sanctions. So that discount is probably going to diminish, maybe not right away.
14: Burkhard says buyers may still be a bit leery since the U.S. and Iran keep trading blows, putting the deal in further jeopardy. Jackie Northam, NPR News.
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20: And this is KQED Public Radio. The California Report is coming up in less than 10 minutes. But first, let's go to Mountain View and find out what's happening traffic-wise. Mel Baker.
2: We're looking at slow traffic on 101 northbound between Moffett Boulevard and about North Rengsdorf Avenue. Meanwhile, 92 westbound in San Mateo before 101, a brush fire on the shoulder. And on 92 westbound's connector to northbound 101, a two-car crash is blocking the left lane of the connector ramp right before the metering lights. Mel Baker for KQED.
20: Thank you, Mel. We'll talk again soon. Traffic support comes from HPE. It is time now for our perspective. That's our daily listener commentary series. Kirsten Mitchell shares how she built a community amongst friends.
21: Joy for me is a musty rented house less remodeled in the 80s. It has uncomfortable beds, dingy carpet, and spider webs on the windows. The kitchen is sparsely equipped, plenty of plates, but never enough silverware. The bathrooms have drains that clog, paper-thin doors, and exactly one hand towel each. The decor is blue and green with artwork that says, "Life is better at the beach." Across the street is another house that is, for all intents and purposes, indistinguishable. And for the past two decades, these houses have accommodated 14 adults, 16 children, and a whole lot of joy. It started in 2002 when eight of us arrived at the UC Berkeley campus for Math Camp, a quantitative refresher for our MBA program. Over time, we coalesced into a close-knit group, and soon the first annual getaway was planned. In the early years, it was a couple's affair full of wine and laughter, card games, and sleep. Then the babies arrived, one after another, 16 of them, over the course of 6 years. Sleep was scarce, and days were choreographed around meals, naps, and baths. As the children grew, there were giant holes to be excavated, waves to be ridden, frisbee games to be played, and arguments to be moderated. There were tacos on Saturdays, burgers on Sundays, and roasted marshmallows by the campfire. In the midst of all this chaos, we supported one another through parenting challenges, marital issues, diagnoses, and loss, and celebrated births, promotions, and college acceptances. We watched each other's children grow up and felt pride in their achievements as though they were our own. We're long past the days of lugging diaper bags and snacks to the beach. In fact, 2025 marked a new milestone. It was the first year that we had adult children in attendance. When one of them asked how we'd all fit into the houses once they had kids, I knew that they had adopted the tradition as their own. And that, to me, is pure joy. With a perspective, I'm Kirsten Mitchell.
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4: This is Morning Edition from NPR News. I'm Michelle Martin.
9: And I'm A. Martinez. A dangerous heat wave is gripping parts of the central and eastern United States, expected to last through the 4th of July weekend. Temperatures could reach above 100 degrees, combined with humidity levels that make heat extra draining on the body. It comes as climate change is fueling longer and more intense heat waves across the country. Here to talk about the potential health impacts is W. Larry Kenny. He's a professor of physiology at Penn State. Professor, anything unique about the heat waves in the U.S. this year?
5: The only thing unique is that they keep getting more frequent, they keep getting more intense, and the duration of each one lasts longer. And that's a function of climate change.
9: Climate change, okay. Because I was wondering, we've been seeing, it seems, every year that things just get hotter and hotter. So, yeah, so one thing has to do with the other in this case.
5: Absolutely. When people think of climate change, they think of small increases in mean global temperature. But that's not what really impacts human health. What really impacts human health are the extremes, that is, the upper 80-90 percentile of those temperatures.
9: So what happens then to the human body in temperatures above 100 degrees?
5: Well, there's no real limit and set point that makes 100 degrees unique. It's really a combination of temperature and relative humidity. So a 100-degree day in Phoenix, Arizona is the norm because the humidity is low. But at relative humidity over 50%, which is what we're experiencing here in the Northeast right now, then there is a great impact on the human body. Body temperature increases, and that turns on our two mechanisms that we use to try to get rid of that body heat, and that is by pumping a lot of blood flow to the skin and by sweating. The sweating response is really only valuable if that sweat can evaporate. And that's the problem in high humidities.
9: Okay, and what kind of people are most at risk?
5: The most vulnerable population are older men and women. And that's compounded by comorbidities like heart disease, diabetes, and so on.
9: So for people, Professor, who have to be out there in the heat, what can they do to stay safe as much as they can?
5: Well, number one, they should slowly acclimate to the heat as much as possible. they should gradually increase the amount of time they spend in the heat. Secondly, they should make sure that they're very well hydrated and make sure they drink before their heat exposures, during their heat exposures, and especially afterward to try to catch up.
3: And just to be clear, Professor, when you say hydrate, that means water, not alcohol. 4th of July weekend, I think a lot of people want to go out in the heat and have fun, and that means maybe a beer or two.
5: You know, that's true, but also a little bit of a myth.
3: Okay.
5: Most things that we drink, whether it's coffee, tea, sodas, and so on, are 95% or more water anyway. So we do hydrate when we drink those things. Research has also shown that having a little bit of low alcohol beer or wine hydrates just as well as water. However, people need to be cognizant of the fact that the more alcohol you take in, the less hydration improvement that gives us.
3: All right. W. Larry Kenny is a professor of physiology at Penn State. Professor, thanks.
5: You're welcome.
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20: The California Report is a minute away, but first let's do a traffic check. And for that, we start in San Francisco this time around. Mel Baker.
2: Northbound 101 is slow to stop and go from Paul Avenue up to the hospital curve. Coming across the Bay Bridge right now, the backup is basically between the toll plaza and the metering lights, although it is heavy across the span. In Oakland, between 580 between both Highway 24 and the Maze, as mostly slow, but it's got a bit more stop-and-go traffic in spaces there. And the East Shore Freeway is also slow from Golden Gate Fields down to the Maze with some backups around Emeryville. Mel Baker for KQED.
20: Thank you, Mel. 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The time now, 9 minutes before 9.
8: Good morning. This is the California Report. I'm Carlos Cabrera Lomelí, in from Adi Bolaños. The U.S. men's soccer team advances to the next round of the World Cup with a 2-0 win over Bosnia-Herzegovina last night in Santa Clara, the last match of the tournament hosted in Northern California. For fans who were at the game at Levi's Stadium, it was an electric experience.
22: Flew up early this morning on a 6 a.m. flight, rented a car, jetted over here, waited for the lodge to open, and then from there marched my way in here. I was one of the first ones in. I didn't want to miss anything. I didn't want to miss anything at all.
23: It was electric. You know, we've been to other games, but this one was actually so much fun. Like, there was a bunch of goals, the energy, everybody around us. Like, it was a lot of fun.
24: Just the crowd. They were very, very excited. They came in with lots of energy. And it's amazing. It was amazing to see all of the good vibes that, especially all the USA players that came out.
8: That was Nassim Faruqi of Rancho Cucamonga, Adrian Garcia of Morgan Hill, and Cassandra Rojas of Redwood City. The U.S. team will face off against Belgium next. That's on Monday, in Seattle, for the round of 16. California's next governor will have more control over the Department of Education under the state's new budget signed this week. Managing the state's schools will now be the job of an education commissioner appointed by the governor, while the state superintendent, which voters elect, will serve as an independent advocate. Governor Gavin Newsom and school administrators say this reform will streamline an inefficient system, but opponents say that this change is undemocratic. California Teachers Association President David Goldberg says voters will have less power to shape public education.
25: And this is just going to put up one more roadblock to making the system more accountable to educators and students and families.
8: The new commissioner will take office in January and will be tasked with implementing policies set by the State Board of Education.
0: 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And Eric and Wendy Schmidt, whose philanthropy works to create a healthy, resilient, secure world for all, on the web at theschmidt.org.
8: 4th of July weekend is almost here, and many of us are pulling out the grills and the barbecue sauce. But across the state, fire crews are bracing for a very different kind of heat. California's weather has become more unpredictable, drier in some places and potentially wetter in others, and that's due to the El Nino weather pattern. Here to talk with us about what we can expect as summer swings into full gear is our wildfire watcher, KQED's climate reporter, Danielle Venton. Danielle, thanks for being here with us.
1: Happy to be here.
8: So Danielle, first off, what can we expect for this year's fire season?
1: Well, Carlos, trying to predict long-term weather accurately is complicated, and we'll get into it, but let's just keep things very simple. So the federal agency that puts together long-term fire outlooks says that the danger or the potential for bad fires is going to be above normal north of the Bay Area and normal south of that, you know, and that includes all of Southern California. And we're not sure how that'll play out actually on the ground. Normal fire danger can still be bad in this state, right? And we still don't know how the influence of our strong El Nino that we're seeing is going to affect fire season. Daniel Swain, who's a climate scientist with UC Agriculture and Natural Resources, said that California's on this razor's edge of whether El Nino will make fires worse or better this season. Here's what he said.
6: If we get summer showers, autumn downpours like we did with Tropical Storm Dolores or Hillary twice in the past decade, then we might shut down Southern California's fire season early.
1: Yeah, so that would be the best case scenario. Dolores hit in 2021, Hurricane Hillary hit in 2023. So monsoon type rains that can be associated with El Nino can help us out, but that doesn't necessarily mean they will.
8: Okay, but what could be the worst case scenario though?
1: We can get a combo of atmospheric conditions that can lead to thunderstorms with dry lightning, a lot of wind and not a lot of water, and that combo leads to very bad fire conditions.
8: Whoa.
1: You might remember, you know, in 2020, when we were still in the full swing of the pandemic, we had tens of thousands of dry lightning strikes during a tropical storm. It was called Tropical Storm Fausto, and we had hundreds and hundreds of fires that sprang up overnight. Firefighting equipment, personnel was taxed, drawn down like it really had never been before or since.
8: Yeah, I remember that year. In San Francisco, we had several days in October when the sky was completely orange because of so much wildfire smoke in the region. So, Danielle, can you give us a refresher on what people can do now to prepare for a bad wildfire season?
1: Yeah, you know, even though we don't know exactly what's going to happen, that shouldn't stop us from doing what we can do to prepare, because, you know, it could be bad. Get a go bag ready. Know several ways to evacuate your neighborhood. Talk to your neighbors, you know, make a plan. There's things you can do now that really set you up for success down the road.
8: So while we're talking about how to prepare ourselves and our families, what about our homes?
1: There are simple things like clean the leaves and twigs out of your gutters, trim grass and brush around your house, you know, move the wood pile away from your home or deck. And we're really seeing now a lot of emphasis, both in statewide regulations and from insurance companies, on what's known as Zone Zero. And that's a buffer zone of 5 feet in the immediate vicinity of your house. And that does a lot to protect homes in catastrophic fires. We do know that up to 90% of homes that are destroyed in wildfires catch on fire from embers, not from the flaming front. So doing anything to prevent embers from getting into your home is a major positive step for safety.
8: Right. And Danielle, I mean, we're heading to the 4th of July weekend. I'm already savoring the carne asada I'm going to have. How can we make sure that, you know, celebrations are safe too?
1: Well, celebrating with food is a much safer way than celebrating with fireworks. The 4th of July is a time when all around the nation, including California, we see way more fire starts than any other part of the year, and that's because of fireworks. So don't use illegal fireworks and celebrate with a carne asada instead.
8: Thanks so much, Danielle, for being here.
1: Thank you, Carlos.
8: That was KQED climate reporter Danielle Venton. And that's the California Report for Thursday, July 2nd. We are a production of KQED News. I'm Carlos Cabrera Lomelí. Thanks for listening and have an awesome day.
20: 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Forum is coming up next, along with an NPR News update and KQED News with Brian Watt. But first, let's get traffic. We're going to start somewhere. Mel Baker, tell us where.
2: We're going to look at Fairfield first. 80, the Travis on-ramp to eastbound 80 is closed right now. We don't know exactly why, but we do know that there's tree work going on 37 westbound's on-ramp to Highway 29 in Vallejo, which is going to be closed until this afternoon. And another ramp, this one 92 in the westbound's direction connector to northbound 101 in San Mateo, is partially closed by a two-car crash. Mel Baker for KQED.
20: 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I'm Beth Heisinger for Dave Freeman this morning on KQED San Francisco and KQEI North Highlands Sacramento. 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
7: From KQED in San Francisco, I'm Alexis Madrigal with a special edition of Forum from the Archives. When punk rock thrashed through the Bay Area, there were some venues that became iconic hubs, like Berkeley's Gilman Street. But in rural Sonoma County, the scene was cobbled together in backyards and makeshift venues. Growing up in Santa Rosa, KQED's arts and culture editor Gabe Moline was both a punk musician and an obsessive collector of the scene's ephemera. He's curated that into an exhibit that's at the Museum of Sonoma County called Disturbing the Peace. We talk small town punk as part of highlighting Bay Area music and music scenes. It's coming up right after this news.

0: Live from NPR News, I'm Lakshmi Singh. An oppressive heat wave is triggering heat and extreme heat advisories for more than half of the American population. The alerts stretch from eastern Kansas to New England and point south from Arkansas to Alabama. Steve Kassenbaum reports on the heat's impact on New York City.
1: The high heat is already causing a strain on the power grid in the Northeast. In New York, the utility company reduced voltage in some neighborhoods. Mayor Zoran Mamdani.
2: We are talking about a level of heat that the city has not seen in more than a decade.
1: The heat wave coincides with major events that are expected to draw out millions of people over the next few days, including two parades of tall ships and naval vessels.
2: We will also host the Macy's 4th of July fireworks on the evening of Saturday, July 4th. To cap off the weekend, the Brazil versus Norway FIFA World Cup match will take place on the afternoon of Sunday, July 5th.
1: Hundreds of cooling centers and drinking water stations have been opened to the public. For NPR News, I'm Steve Kastenbaum in New York.
0: The extreme heat's taking hold just as the FIFA World Cup enters the crucial knockout rounds. Stadiums are expected to employ more protection, such as increased access to cooling areas and water for spectators and staff. But enduring the brutal heat's a sacrifice many soccer fans are willing to make, especially if their team wins. Fans at a watch party in Washington, D.C., celebrating as they watch the U.S. beat Bosnia-Herzegovina 2-0 in the World Cup last night to advance to the round of 16. And NPR's Becky Sullivan was there and joined us from California.
3: The U.S. had to work and work and work to get that first goal to go up 1-0 just before halftime. And then their striker, Falarin Balogun, who is this like the newest big star of this team, made this disastrous mistake in the second half. He got his legs tangled up with a Bosnian defender. He stepped on the defender's ankle. It went to a video review, and it was deemed a red card. Bosnia was, of course, only down one. Anything could have happened, and they pulled it off for the biggest win for the U.S. men's national team in a good long time.
0: NPR's Becky Sullivan. Turning now to Venezuela, the ongoing search for survivors while the death toll climbs. It's nearing 2,300. Here's John Otis.
4: Keep scooping. Keep scooping.
5: In the coastal town of Caraballera, members of the Los Angeles County Fire Department are searching for three girls trapped in a collapsed building.
4: It's all because all the dust and the dirt just keeps going into the hole.
5: L.A. firefighter Michael Topher says they've heard signs of life.
6: What we're hearing are faint knocking, tapping. The last confirmation we had was about an hour ago.
5: A week after the twin quakes, the odds are against them. However, this week, another team from Jordan rescued a 2-year-old boy who is now recovering in a Venezuelan hospital.
0: That's John Otis. It's NPR.
7: Live from KQED News, I'm Brian Watt. Santa Clara County is planning to fire 4 social workers in connection with the death of a 2-year-old in the foster care system. KQED's Joseph Jiha reports.
8: The director of the county's Department of Family and Children's Services said in a memo Tuesday that the 4 staffers would be fired, while 3 others have resigned or retired. The county is still investigating the case of Jackson Juarez, a toddler who died in April while living with a cousin of his father. The cousin's 17-year-old son is charged with murder. The department approved the cousin as Jackson's foster parent despite a past child endangerment conviction that should have disqualified her. Records obtained by KQED show that 4 different social workers and managers signed off on the placement. I'm Joseph Jiha, KQED News.
7: California is continuing its expansion of subsidized child care and offering public school employees access to state-funded preschool in the new fiscal year. KQED's Daisy Nguyen has more.
9: Under a budget deal struck by Governor Gavin Newsom and Democratic lawmakers, the state will fund nearly 23,000 child care slots for low-income families.
10: I can see a light.
9: Carmen Perez is a Bay Area mom who's been waiting more than 18 months for a subsidy to help with child care.
10: I hope we can get out from the waiting list. 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
9: The budget also makes all public school employees eligible for the California State Preschool Program, which provides free early education to families who earn up to the state median income. I'm Daisy Nguyen, KQED News.
7: And I'm Brian Watt. There's more news at KQED.org.
0: 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Sunshine today already in San Francisco, high 66 expected here in the city.
11: Welcome to Forum. I'm Alexis Madrigal. Santa Rosa and many of the other towns of Sonoma County are just so pleasant and peaceful. Beautiful gardens sit in front of cute little houses off quiet streets. I'm not even talking legit wine country stuff, just the basic feel of the place. The air is probably always 73 degrees, as it was yesterday, the exact perfect temperature for a human body. But imagine being a 16-year-old kid in Reagan's America on these quiet streets. Maybe you know not everything is as it seems behind the cute doors of the single-family homes. Maybe you're different and ostracized. Maybe all the quiet, leafy cul-de-sacs make you want to play the loudest music you can possibly imagine and just scream. It is the view through those eyes that we get at a new show at the Museum of Sonoma County, Disturbing the Peace, Sonoma County's Early Punk Underground. Our own KQED Arts and Culture editor, Gabe Moline, was one of those kids in Santa Rosa, a musician, a zine maker, a show putter honor, and a budding historian of the scene. His collection and the items he and the museum were able to source from friends and acquaintances formed the backbone of this show, and it's really a tremendous record of a musical community that never quite had the throw weight of Berkeley's Gilman Street or San Francisco's Mabuhay Gardens, but that nonetheless sustained dozens and dozens of bands and was an integral part of the Bay Area's punk scene. Of course, Gabe Moline joins us here in the studio. Welcome, Gabe.
12: Alexis, I'm so honored. Thank you.
11: So, you know, you sit before us, a successful, respectable journalist with decades of experience, but you were once a punk kid on the streets of Santa Rosa. Like, who was that kid? What did he wear? Where did he live? What did he do?
12: I wore clothes out of trash cans. I often ate out of trash cans. I broke into abandoned buildings, and I wrote a zine. I played in bands. I tried to make the most of the ostensibly, like, idyllic suburban experience as a teenager in Sonoma County.
11: And what did you play? What was your instrument?
12: I played bass, and I sang.
11: And you sang.
12: Yeah.
11: If we were to have just have encountered you on the streets, though, you would have been, like, shirtless with a bass, like, running around. Like, what was the actual, like, fashion of Gabe Moline out of a trash can?
12: I had these pants that my wife still clowns me for that I wore nonstop. You know, a lot of just homemade clothes, basically, like T-shirts with stencils made from the cardboard of a 12-pack of beer, sewn together with dental floss. These are things in the great punk fashion tradition.
11: Yeah. So Sonoma County, late 70s, 80s, this punk scene is kind of taking off. I mean, how did this sort of idyllic post-hippie world of Sonoma County translate down to the kids who were kind of living there?
12: Yeah, Sonoma County was really populated by a lot of people from the hippie generation who either, like, moved there to get back to the land, or, you know, moved there because of white flight and, you know, to get to the suburbs in, like, a new city called Roner Park or Windsor. Mm-hmm. And it's the children of those people from the hippie generation that were punks that, you know, you're in the middle of nowhere. Like, there's a lot of alienation. You know, there's nothing to do. There's no outlets for your creativity. Some people also came from broken homes, you know, and bad situations and found a home in punk. So, of course, if that's you, you're going to look at the so-called peace all around you and want to disturb the peace.
11: See the David Lynchian aspects of it.
12: Yeah. And that's really the genesis of the punk scene in Sonoma County. There were bands in the late 70s that were, like, almost punk, like Free Stone or $27 Snap on Face or, like, Chic Vaselino, like the sort of proggy art rock bands that were, like, keeping the 60s flame alive before, you know, Reagan got elected, and then hardcore really just ushered in a very loud, furious noisy, fast music.
11: And political music, too.
12: And very political, yeah.
11: Yeah. And what were the politics of that punk scene?
12: Well, in the 80s, you know, there was something political in being degenerate, you know. That was a political act in being remedial and almost very stupid. But some of the more politically enlightened bands in Santa Rosa and Sonoma County, like Victim's Family or Capitalist Casualties or Insanity Puppets, really, like, their lyric sheets, personally to me, like, opened up my mind drastically, like, as someone living at the end of a dirt road in Larkfield next to a creek across from cows and sheep.
11: You were like, oh, there's a global system of American hegemony controlling this world?
12: Yeah. Right, right, right. And I learned words like hegemony, you know, because of punk songs.
11: Yeah. Should we play a little Victim's Family, which seems to be kind of like a kind of cornerstone of the scene and the show? Do you want to set up?
12: Yeah, Victim's Family they started in 1984. They're the longest running punk band in Sonoma County. And Sonoma County was strange. We infused, like, jazz into hardcore punk. We infused blues and country and funk and all these different styles. You know, it's such a small scene that musicians were coming from.
11: There weren't as many niches, right?
12: Yeah.
11: Everything was kind of one thing.
12: It was a melting pot of different musical backgrounds, and you were sort of forced to start bands with these different people of different means, and that cross-pollination created what to me is the sound of Sonoma County punk, and Victim's Family is a very good example of that.
11: All right, let's hear it, Victim's Family.
13: We've got to rid this country of the evil influences of rock and roll perverts in order to preserve the sanctity of this grand and glorious nation that God has given us to spread.

0: breakdown of the family unit, I mean, morally debasing aspects of the entertainment industry, we're the self-appointed guardians of public morality have deemed it necessary to censor this trash.
1: That was just a little clip of Victim's Family, which Gay Moline, who's here with us this morning, KQED Arts and Culture editor, says kind of like is a, one of the defining bands of the Sonoma County early punk scene. Of course, Gabe curated a show called Disturbing the Peace, Sonoma County's Early Punk Underground. I want to talk a little bit about the things that that are actually in the show.
2: Mm-hmm.
1: Are these things that have just been like in your garage that you've been like trailing around? Like there's all these flyers, there's all these t-shirts, there's so, all these cassettes, like demo tapes.
2: Right.
1: Is it just all your stuff?
2: It's not all my stuff. I did have a lot of stuff in my garage. Mm-hmm. But I also over the last several months went around to various people's houses. There's over 40 people's stuff in this show.
1: Wow.
2: But yeah, I was an obsessive collector of flyers. Like I would be riding on the bus and I would see a flyer on a telephone pole that I didn't have and I would, oh my God.
1: A completist.
2: Pull the chain and like get off a half mile down the road and ride my skateboard back just to get that one flyer. Zines, I did a zine myself, a couple zines myself, and so wound up collecting everyone else's zine in the county, you know, over zine trades and stuff. Demo tapes, I love demo tapes so much. They were really the calling card for bands. They were, you know, you could get booked with a demo tape, you could sell them at your shows, you could sell them on consignment at the record store and make money. Some bands in Sonoma County, like Disciples of Ed, they sold 500 copies of their demo tape at the record store. And
1: a demo tape was, for those who, you know, were not in a small music scene, like these were just like cheaply produced cassettes with like a little cover that you printed out on at Kinko's or whatever.
2: Yeah, yeah. I mean, that DIY thread goes through zines and flyers and everything. If you don't know how to record your band, you figure it out. Like, you get a boom box, you set it up in the corner of the garage, you dub off some tapes, you know, you make funky labels with a Sharpie, and you photocopy a J-card for the cassette, and boom, you have something to show.
1: Your album's out.
2: You know, or your magazine's out, or your flyer's out, yeah. Or, you know, any of these things. What was great about punk and is still great about punk is that, like, if you have something to say or declare to the world, you can do it. Like, you don't need to go through, like, professional channels or wait for permission or anything. Yeah. Like, at any tools at your disposal, just use them and get it out there.
1: Yeah. And that DIY ethos, right? I mean, that is really what I associate with punk scenes all over the country. Do you think that Sonoma County and its sort of, like, rural and suburban nature, like, even heightened that because it wasn't like there was some distribution network? I mean, you really had to do it all yourself up there.
2: Yeah, there was no infrastructure for punk in Sonoma County. You know, we didn't have labels like Alternative Tentacles or 415 Records. We didn't have clubs like Mabuhay or On Broadway. You, in the intro, you alluded to shows in fields, orchards, barns, you know, like in the middle of nowhere, these shows would happen. Like Bodega Bay, Tamales, north of Cloverdale, like, it amazes me how many new, strange, out of the way shows that I learn about. And I think it benefited us that we didn't know what we were doing, or
1: yeah,
2: we didn't know that there was a rule book to follow. And so that did strengthen that DIY spirit of like, how are we going to do this? How are we going to make this up on our own?
1: Right.
2: And the result of that was something unique to Sonoma County, I think.
1: Yeah. This exhibit, how did it come about? Because, I mean, for those who haven't been to the Museum of Sonoma County, producer Judy Campbell and I were there just yesterday. Marble floor, beautiful building, former gorgeous post office. Like, how did this show get there?
2: The museum called me, you know, which like the object lesson here is get yourself a cool museum in your town. And they said, we want to do a show about the history of punk in Sonoma County. They had talked to a couple people and they said, yeah, they all said that you needed to call Gabe Moline. And I sort of went, yeah, I don't know. I was hesitant. Honest, Alexis, I was hesitant. Because when you take something very special to you and you put it in a box, it's like putting it in a coffin or something. It's like sealing it in amber. And first of all, this is a scene that is very much still vibrant and alive. There are still shows all over Sonoma County. But I felt a burden of responsibility to get it right.
1: Bet.
2: Which is maybe why I talked to so many people and collected stuff from more than 40 people for it.
1: Yeah, that's so great. We're talking about the new exhibit at the Museum of Sonoma County in Santa Rosa. It's called Disturbing the Peace, Sonoma County's Early Punk Underground. We've got its curator, our own Gabe Moline. Of course, he's a senior editor here at the station of KQED Arts and Culture. We want to hear from you, too. Were you part of a local punk scene? Maybe call us and tell us about it, no matter where it was. Or maybe you were even part of Sonoma County's local punk scene. We'd love to hear that, too. The number is 866-733-6786. That's 866-733-6786. Forum at kqed.org. 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We're KQED Forum. I'm Alexis Madrigal. 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
1: Welcome back to Forum. I'm Alexis Madrigal. We want to introduce another voice into this show on local punk scenes, you know, which we're pegging to, Gabe Moline's

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1: Forced you guys to do down there if you didn't have any all-ages club, but you had a lot of children playing punk.
2: It was house shows, a lot of house shows. And going back to high school, I remember there was a collective, and you would call this hotline 1-800-PUNK-O, and it was just an analog message machine.
3: No way.
2: Listed all the punk shows, but they rented the banquet room at the San Jose Civic and they would put on punk shows. And so that was my first show I had ever gone to, was Social Distortion at a banquet room in the San Jose Civic.
1: I want to dwell on this hotline for a second. So somebody basically would read it off like the old listings, you know, on a radio station and be like, Skank and Pickle is playing at Tony's house. That's on, First Street. It was like that. And basically you would record that and then you'd hear that back when you called.
2: Exactly.
1: Oh my God. That's so great. Why weren't there venues for punk rock at that time or even today in San Jose?
2: That's a decades long question I don't know how to answer. I think it comes down to the cost and the profitability. I would assume. It just doesn't make sense to me, and it's very frustrating. Mm. I've tried many times, but now in my advanced age, I've finally given up on trying to put together all-age venue because I just can't afford it. It is frustrating having to drive to San Francisco or even the 30-minute drive to Santa Cruz and being jealous of Santa Cruz having all-age venues. Yeah. But if anything, I think it's created an amazing underground music scene for San Jose.
1: Yeah. Well, my understanding is you feel like San Jose had or even had like the kind of the biggest DIY scene around because of, the kind of limitations in the official venue. Do you think that's still true? Like, is the scene still alive down there?
2: Yeah, I think San Jose is viewed nationally as one of the most vibrant DIY scenes in the world. So you have bands coming from everywhere, touring bands that hit up San Jose because they know it's going to be a show that makes sense, that is done for the right reasons. And I couldn't be more proud of what people have been creating here in the present times.
1: That's awesome. Mike Park, owner of Asian Man Records, independent label based in San Jose. Check out his work in the ska punk band Skank and Pickle in the 80s and 90s. Thanks so much for joining us, Mike.
2: Thanks for having me.
1: Gabe, Mike mentioned the Phoenix Theater and Katati Cabaret. Mm-hmm. The Phoenix Theater has a big role in this exhibition, right? And its owner as well. Why don't you tell us about it?
4: The Phoenix Theater, it's opened as the Hill Opera House in 1912. It was a movie theater for many decades. In 1989, the manager, Tom Gaffey, booked the Violent Femmes there, and it was packed so much. There were so many people there. And the energy was so great, he said, you know what? I'm going to stop showing movies here, and it's going to be a live music venue. Tom Gaffey has run the Phoenix Theater ever since, and he truly is the patron saint of the Sonoma County punk scene. My friend Ahead says that the city of Petaluma owes Tom Gaffey $6 million in back pay for child support because he is so supportive and so caring and so encouraging of the punks in Petaluma and Sonoma County.
1: What I love about him is, you have several photos of him in the exhibit. He's not a punk. He's wearing khakis. He's wearing a button down.
4: Right, right. His dad was a developer in town, he himself has driven a taxi, as a side job. He's so humble and he's just, as I said, very supportive. Any band, if you want to play at the Phoenix Theater, he will find a way to get your band on stage for your first show. And he'll tell you that you were great. And he'll make sure that you get booked again. And he'll make sure that you get booked opening for a bigger band when they come through. He's really, an enemy of nobody.
1: So you've played at the Phoenix Theater. Have you played there?
4: I've played at the Phoenix Theater many, many times. Yeah. Many, many times.
1: How

0: much of your sweat is just like on the stage of a
1: right.
0: Yeah. Let's bring in Jeff in Cotati. Welcome.
2: Hey, how you doing?
0: Good, good.
2: I'm so bummed. I missed the show. I got called away on a family emergency, and I wanted to make the opening night of the show. I was in a hardcore band in the Tampa St. Pete area, based out of Bradenton, and I did flyers for the local hardcore promoter No Clubs Productions. They had a similar type of retrospective back in January. I took my oldest son, 16 years old, to that show. He had a blast. We're coming up to Santa Rosa within the next couple of weeks to catch your show. I heard of Victim's Family and Sonoma County Punk Rock because of Maximum Rock and Roll. You know, and it's like now it's the instant access from the internet, and it's just nobody is holding like a little secret gem. You know, everybody knows everything now, and it's nowhere near as fun.
0: Right. This is such a Jeff. Thanks so much. Love report ins from the Tampa punk scene.
1: Go ahead. I mean, I like that idea of this secret gem, this thing that you and your friends built together. And there's a precursor to the internet giving you instant access to it, which was when the 90s came around. You really can't ignore the impact of Nevermind or Green Day's Dookie. And all of a sudden, people, you know, not with no connection to punk at all, other than what they saw on MTV or read about in Rolling Stone, they're showing up to shows. And they're like, they're taking part in this thing that you
0: have been carefully tending.
1: Yeah, kind of, yeah. And that was a very weird feeling. And there were, you know, some hardcore punks like Tim Yohannan, who published Maximum Rock and Roll, battened down the hatches and were like, no, we're only covering true, real punk, you know, as defined by us, the new arbiters of what is punk. And that is silly, but I also very much understood that impulse. I understood that protectionism and that gatekeeping. At the same time, it was a hard lesson for me to learn that, this beautiful thing now belonged to the world. And you just have to accept that, I think.
0: And the music changed too, right? I mean, we've got a cut from a band called The Invalids that kind of represents a little bit of this pop punk explosion, right?
1: Right. Well, in the 90s, the music went all different directions in Sonoma County. There was, you know, emo and ska and indie bands and goth bands. Pop punk was a big one, you know, and the Invalids were one of the premier pop punk bands, along with like the Blockheads were a fantastic pop punk band from Santa Rosa.
0: Let's hear the Invalids. Wouldn't Care If I Died.
1: Yeah.
0: We might need 1 second on that before we can get to play. Let's see, Tom. Let's go to Tom in San Francisco. Hey, welcome, Tom.
3: How you doing today?
0: Hey, good, good. Thanks for calling.
3: Yeah, I just wanted to bring up, came across, just listening to random radio and came across a show and brought a smile to my face and almost a tear to my eye because we were a little bunch of skateboarding punk grommets in the East Bay, raised in suburban Fremont. All of these things I'm hearing, we would make trips out to Sonoma and go down to see Skank and Pickles, lots of different small punk shows at skateboard ramps at Paul Chestnut's house or Steve Caballero's house, you know, different pizza parlors or bowling alley owners who are, you know, took some solace on us not having a place to play music or do our thing. So it's just great to hear all of this. It definitely brings back a lot of memory. Man.
0: Did you play in a band or did you have a different role? You were more of an appreciator.
3: I was an appreciator and a bit of a front man. I did some singing, but I never really got established in a band. I would just help some other friends out. Yeah. But that whole scene was just a lot of fun, just finding your way in life without any instructions.
0: Yeah, that's such a good way of putting it, Tom. You know, on the connection between the East Bay and the Sonoma County punk scene, I have to tell people that here's a little Easter egg to look for in this exhibit at the Museum of Sonoma County. Green Day would play high schools. This is before Green Day or ultra global megastars. Gabe Moline brought him to his high school. There's also a video of them at Montgomery High. Is that where they're at?
1: Santa Rosa High.
0: Santa Rosa High. They're at Santa Rosa High. And they don't have mic stands. No. And so who's holding the microphone for Billy Joe, the lead singer of Green Day? Gabe Moline. You should look for that. And there was a lot of crossover, right, between Sonoma County and East Bay?
1: There very much was. That video is interesting. You mentioned it. That's just a VHS tape that I've had for 35 years. I've never uploaded it to YouTube or really done anything with it. So people actually can't look for it unless they come to the museum and watch it. That's the only way you can see them playing at Santa Rosa High School.
0: And it's amazing too. They're so young. They're just, I mean, they're what, like 16 in that or something?
1: You know, the thing about Green Day is they really truly would play anywhere. I think we tested them a couple times on that. And you know, because of Green Day, that's how some of the pop punk bands from Sonoma County started.
0: All right, let's hear that Invalid song now. Let's let it rip.

0: That was the Invalids of Sonoma County. Santa Rosa. Yeah. The song was Wouldn't Care If I Died. We're talking about the new exhibit at the Museum of Sonoma County in Santa Rosa called Disturbing the Peace, Sonoma County's Early Punk Underground. We've got its curator, Gabe Moline, senior editor of KQED Arts and Culture, but of course, he was a part of the scene. That exhibit's going to be up until August 23rd, and we're taking your calls and your comments on whether you were part of a local punk scene anywhere in this country, or you remember some parts of the Bay Area punk scene. The number's 866-733-6786. If you can't get through there, it turns out there's a lot of punks who listen to Forum. You can email forum at kqed.org. Let's bring in Marco in Petaluma. Welcome.
1: Yeah, hey. Good morning.
0: Hey, good morning.
1: I got so excited when I heard this show. So I'm a composer and a musician, and I had to pull my car over because I'm on my way to teach at the conservatory, but it's not about me. It's about my son. I have a studio just down the street from the Phoenix, and you know, in high school, my son started a band, and it's a screamo, you know, post-punk hardcore band, and it's scene is very much alive, and I'm living everything you guys are talking about, at least vicariously.
0: Yeah.
1: And I'm looking forward to checking out the exhibit for sure. And now he's in college. He just started his first semester in college. He's at LMU, and he's hosting a radio show called Bang Your Head. So there you go.
0: Marco, that is awesome. Did he come up going to shows at the Phoenix Theater, or even playing shows at the Phoenix Theater?
1: Yeah, he came up going. First of all, I think it's a rebellion against his dad being like a classical nerd. But he's played at the Phoenix. He went shows at the Phoenix, and then you know we took him. I mean, I took him to his first show. I took him to an Aerosmith show in Las Vegas. But he started a band with his buddies, and they're still active. And so he's coming home, and they're probably gonna crash out in my studio and then go on tour. And the other thing, it's an awesome community, right? And so it's like there's just to see these kids kind of get together and play music and just like it's very much a great community. And so, you know, my son's band name is Placeholder. There's a great band down the street from us called Sex Ed. And they're all like, you know, it's great to, you know, go to some of these shows. Of course, I wear earplugs. But, you know,
0: you're wearing noise canceling headphones. Let's be honest, Marco. No, thank you so much for calling in. That's a great call.
2: That's so great to hear because it's like another caller said, like, punk is good for finding your way in life without instructions. And when you get involved in a punk scene or any subculture, really, like you figure out what your role is, you know, in that scene and you find a void and you fill it. And some of those people in Sonoma County have turned their punk activity into flourishing careers.
0: Like who?
2: There's a woman named Kat Serdofsky who owned a record store across from Santa Rosa High School called Rebel Records. She ran the record store for a few years. She managed bands. She like found that she was good behind the scenes. She went to LA. She started working with people like Christina Aguilera and Pink, all, you know, just years after booking Black Flag.
0: Yeah, I was going to say, perhaps not quite as punk. Yeah.
2: Reuben Hickman is this amazing illustrator. He made some of my favorite flyers in the 80s for punk shows in Sonoma County. He wound up working for DreamWorks for 14 years or so. He worked on the first couple Shrek movies. He worked on the Bob's Burgers movie. Musicians, of course, like Adam Carson, the drummer for AFI, lives in Petaluma now. AFI still tours the world. Steve Choi, mutual friend, was in a band with Mike Park. Steve Choi is a super, super talented musician who also tours the world with RX Bandits now.
0: Wow, so interesting because, you know, if you see a lot of the flyers, there's a ton of creativity, but you wouldn't call them like professionally graphic designed, right? Or these, right? I mean, that's kind of one of the things that's great. It's like the raw creativity is really what comes across, not like the polish.
2: Yeah, that's really present in zines too. Yeah. We had a panel at the museum last night all about zines. And, you know, there's a section of the exhibit for zines. When I was going through my zines for the exhibit, I found that more zines in Sonoma County were made by women than men. Huh. And I was excited about that at first. And then I thought, why was that? Yeah. And I really think it's because there was a strong lack of support for women in bands, you know, being on the mic and being prominent and being in the front. All of those zines were great, you know, made by people like Jen Sabraja, Sugar Edwards, Eden Stein, Angela Tansey, Lonnie Schick, Drea Moore, Toad. Like they were, and they were the best zines in town. Riot Girl came along in the 90s and sort of changed that. Bikini Kill once played in a backyard in Roseland in Santa Rosa.
0: And Gameline was there taking photos.
2: I was there taking photos, which you can see. But even before that show, like there were weekly Riot Girl meetings at people's houses, in Santa Rosa. And it was just a lot of, women tired of being condescended to and objectified and belittled, and that was a mini revolution in Sonoma County, I think.
0: Awesome. We're talking about the new exhibit at the Museum of Sonoma County in Santa Rosa called Disturbing the Peace, Sonoma County's Early Punk Underground. We've got its curator, our own Gabe Moline. We're hearing the song Guitar Joe by Nuisance, country-influenced punk band in Sonoma County. We'll be back with more right after the break.

Coming up in the next hour, Forum from the Archives with Mina Kim, the popular HBO drama The Pit, set in a Pittsburgh emergency room, is having an impact on real-world healthcare. Doctors across California say families are arriving at emergency departments with heightened awareness of their daily work and new questions about end-of-life care and organ donation. We listen back on our conversation with California ER physicians about The Pit Effect. 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

0: Welcome back to Forum. Alexis Madrigal here. Talking about a new exhibit at the Museum of Sonoma County in Santa Rosa called Disturbing the Peace, Sonoma County's Early Punk Underground. We were talking about these punk scenes and who's been in them, what they've done, why they're important. We've got the curator of that show, KQED's own Gabe Moline. The show's up through August 23rd. Here's a great comment, Gabe. You're going to love this. Leilani writes, I moved to Santa Rosa from Los Angeles for a brief time in 1992, 1993. I was leaning hippie at the time, but I went all in on punk. The scene was amazing. Zines everywhere, including Gabe's Positively 4th Street, shows at Magnolia's and Cafe This and the Phoenix, and I saw Bikini Kill in the backyard of a house in Roseland that seriously changed the course of my life. That, Leilani, you gotta go to this show. There are photos there. It's gonna send you back. Anyway, there are photos and flyers, from that show. I went, back to Southern California and started making my own zines inspired by Gabe's and Comet Bus and Neurotic Girl. Oh, and me and my best friend made a zine called I Heart Victims Family that we would hand out at their shows because we were obsessed. I went on to be in bands in San Diego and immersed myself deeply into the noise music indie scene. In 2006, I moved back to Sonoma County, reunited with Gabe, where we began to form a friendship. He ended up hiring me as a staff writer while he was editor at North Bay Bohemian. Full circle moment. That's awesome, Gabe. Yeah, that what a great thing.
1: That's very sweet. If I may though, Leilani talks about being a hippie and then being a punk.
0: Yeah.
1: And you know, I for as much as punks hated hippies, I think they have a lot more in common than they think. and when I looked back at the political organizing that really took off, especially in the 90s in the Sonoma County punk scene, it was very ahead of its time. You know, a lot of punks were involved with Cop Watch, filming the police, as is their right. And when the George Floyd protests popped off, I was like, oh, yeah, this is an echo of Cop Watch. When the Me Too movement came along in 2018, I recognized it immediately from Riot Girl zines, calling out abusers in the punk scene by name, you know. Food Not Bombs was something that was very strong in Sonoma County. At my punk house every Sunday, people would cook giant pots of food and take it down to Railroad Square and just give it to people because it is a necessity of life. And I see that now in the
0: Mutual aid.
1: Yeah. Universal basic income. You know, yeah. I'm not saying that the punk scene invented these things. I'm just saying that it is a continuum that we should recognize.
0: Right. Yeah. I mean, I think, many young people would recognize the A for anarchism within a lot of the punk world. And I think as a political philosophy, there were some punks who took it quite seriously and wanted to create these non-hierarchical communities that were autonomous and self-functioning outside of, you know, a kind of Reaganite or in my era, like Clintonite America.
1: Right. And as I've been getting back in touch with people for this exhibit, like any tight-knit scene, you know, some of these people are millionaires. Some of them are dead. Some of them are in jail. Some of them are lawyers. And a lot of them are working in harm reduction or as social workers. Mm-hmm. And really, their job is still trying to make a better world.
0: You know, one more political thing before we go back to the calls. You know, people may, you know, because we did a show on it and a movie came out called Freaky Tales about Oakland and this battle between, you know, really like neo-Nazis and a group of punks at Gilman Street in Berkeley, based on a real thing.
1: Mm-hmm.
0: In your exhibit, they're the same, well, not the same thing, but a similar thing happened in...
1: A similar thing happened. Neo-Nazi skinheads threatened the punks and said they were going to come to a DRI show at the Phoenix Theater and basically beat everybody up. You know, punks are pacifist mostly, and some of the Berkeley punks who had successfully gotten rid of them outside Gilman came up to Petaluma. They had a meeting down the street to strategize about what to do when, like, Nazis come to your show. There was a confrontation out front. The punks stood their ground. The Nazis left, never came back. Yeah. There is a lesson here from punk that is still very relevant today, which is that when fascists or Nazis show up to your show, or to your party, or to your country's administration, you kick them out as swiftly and mercilessly as possible, because they are a toxin, they are a cancer that will take over everything.
0: Why is it that Nazis sort of targeted punk shows?
1: Maybe because punks are sort of an easy target, don't like to fight generally. Maybe because it was something that it, you know, there was an edgelordiness. It wasn't called edgelordiness back then, but, to punk, there was, vulgarity for the sake of vulgarity. There was, you know.
0: But there was also, like, at least I remember, you know, lots of, like, in the punk scenes I knew, like, people, a lot of anti-racism, too, though, like, very explicit, like, boot stomping on swastikas and stuff like that.
1: Yeah, absolutely. There were also bands that used Nazi imagery, you know, to get attention. And there were, you know, they were what we would call now problematic bands, you know, especially in the 80s. That did get better. And it's because of the efforts of groups like Sharp, Skinheads Against Racial Prejudice, and Bay Area Anti-Racist Action mm-hmm. that really, hopefully, took care of that in the punk scene once and for all. I'm knocking on a very large piece of wood here.
0: Let's bring in another voice here. We've got Matthew Cotty, who's a photographer and drummer. His band Monster Squad started in Vacaville in 1997, still playing shows. Welcome, Matthew.
2: Hey, welcome. Thank you for having me.
0: Talk to me about the Vacaville punk scene.
2: Sure. I mean, much like Gabe was saying, I mean, we're all 707. It's a kind of similar situation up there. However, it was a little more, could be a little more violent in our area. Mm-hmm. Maybe not more, because obviously we're talking about a different era. But, our situation started, performing in 97, started getting into it around 95 from a local art teacher for mm-hmm. my personal story. And you know, the scene in Vacaville in the mid 90s was, you know, your emo bands, your funk rap rock bands. Cause at that point, that's what they were.
0: Oh yeah.
1: Pop. So many.
2: And then Davis was a big influence, you know, Shove, Omnibus Records, Far from Sacramento. So what I'm getting at is the scene, when we started in our punk band, there wasn't really a punk scene. There was just a local scene at the community center, much like the Phoenix Theater. So we'd have shows, they'd have shows every month or so. And then when our band started, it would be Monster Squad, you know, the spiky haired, really, really smelly, big boots band, Papa Roach, Icon 7, the emo band. And that was totally okay. Also, I was 15, I think. So we were between 15 wow. and 17. My first practice, I was 14. Our first show, I think I was 15 by that time, but. So freshman in high school for myself, between freshmen and juniors, and we just played anything we could. And thankfully, and we're still grateful for them, the older generation, who would go to all the Green Day shows and early Rancid shows at Gilman. But when we met them, you know, they were in their late teens, early 20s, and it's, you know, it's the Icon 7, Papa Roach guys. Mm-hmm. They would go, "Hey, young punk kids, let's play a show together." Mm-hmm. So, wow. So as far as like, for myself anyway, you know, my first show was seeing bands like that. And then here a year and a half later, now we're playing together at the little teeny music store in the back room or the community center or a portable or a backyard party.
1: That's very familiar. It's fascinating to me that there even was a punk scene in Vacaville. This is like the first time hearing about it.
2: Well, it's interesting because, okay, so there was a group before us called the Insurgents, which eventually became Barley Pop and the Hoods. And that was early 90s. So when we started showing up to like Gilman were like, "Oh, Vacaville. I bet you guys know the Insurgents." We're like, yeah, we do. they're like 4 to 5 years older than us, but they'd already contributed a lifetime of stories to the Bay and Vacaville and given Vacaville kind of a reputation. So when Monster Squad started playing, there was another band called Misguided Youth. And then slowly but surely, I think the natural progression of, I don't want to use the word recruitment, just happened. All the messed up kids in town found each other. And if, you know, we've lost quite a few over the years, but there was this thing of, I'm sure it's in every small town, mm-hmm. in any community that has nowhere to perform or very limited places to perform. We just kind of found each other, gave ourselves the best we could, situation the best we could, and eventually did grow a scene. But that the bigger scene didn't happen until about 02, 03, 04. Yeah. And then now Monster Squad with friends from Sacramento, Whiskey Rebels, the Bay Area. Now we've got 400 people showing up to our community center, which was bananas. Wow. So, and that was a whole, all punk bands, not just pulling on other more mainstream stuff, yeah, sounding bands. So,
0: Matthew Cotty, thank you for the new information on the Vacaville punk scene. His band's Monster Squad, they're still playing shows. Thanks so much for joining us.
2: Thank you both. Take care.
0: You know, Gabe, you both mentioned there were a lot of people who had some kind of tough lives, and towards the end of the exhibit at the Museum of Sonoma County, you do have a wall of people that you sort of have lost from this scene. Like, why'd you want to include sort of that component of what's happened over the years?
1: Yeah, I mean, you know, there's the 3x5 cards and post-it notes. People can leave photos of their loved ones that have died. There's a lot of death in this scene, and I think there is a self-destructive streak in punk that, I myself have not been immune to. there are just so many important people that when I was putting the exhibit together, I realized, it was good to do this exhibit, give people their flowers while they're still alive. Mm-hmm. And, some people, some bands, Capitalist Casualties, there's three members of that band that are dead. Like Moto Stillbirth, there's three members of that band that are gone. Mm-hmm. Really prominent people like Matt Carrillo and, Dave Young, mm-hmm, and Laurel Pine, who founded Eccentrics, this collective that put on all the best shows in the late 80s and early 90s. I could go on. I don't want to because I'll inevitably leave people out, but, even though I recognized that need to honor these people, I was surprised at how quickly that wall just filled up, and now it is completely covered with names and photos.
0: Yeah. Out of that, let's get a song in here. Just get us back to the music.
1: Yeah.
0: One of the all-time great song titles, maybe you can set this up, Guerneville Hella Sucks.
1: Yes. When we put the exhibit together,
0: No offense to Guerneville. I love Guerneville. What a nice town.
1: Josh Staples, who was the designer of this exhibit, is also a demo tape nerd. So he and I digitized 100 songs from demo tapes. None of these songs are on streaming services. And you can come to the exhibit and listen to them. We have Santa Rosa Sucks by Insanity Puppets, Sonoma County Sucks by Adjective Noun, and by the Wiedemann, Guerneville Hella Sucks.

0: Turnbull's very nice and pleasant. Here's Adam in Santa Rosa. Welcome.
1: Hello.
0: Hey, Adam. Can you hear us?
1: Hey, I am here, yes.
0: Go ahead.
1: Yeah, I just wanted, initially, it was going to be a shout-out to Tom Gaffey and the Phoenix Theater and just the network of places to have played here in Santa Rosa, houses and all that, but it moved on, and it just, what you guys were talking about got me thinking about the safety net, you know, the catch-all web that helped people through their lives, and it seems to me that a lot of people through that have been saved, as well as the people that, you know, were lost. I think more people would have been lost if it hadn't been for the safety net, the creativity, the support, the civic engagement, whatever form it might have taken, Food Not Bombs, et cetera. I just think it's a really important part of it as well. And I just want to applaud Gabe for putting this all together.
2: Yeah.
0: Were you in a band at that time? Were you in that whole scene?
1: I was in a band with Gabe.
2: Yeah. Hi, Adam.
1: No, hey, Gabe, how's it going?
2: It's going good. I mean, I think you're right. How many times have you heard someone say, punk rock saved my life?
0: Yeah.
2: You know? And
1: so many times. I say it to myself on, you know, several occasions. I wasn't from a broken home, so to speak, but a shattered one. So I don't know what I would have done with myself if it hadn't been for that and all the people that were present, you know.
0: Yeah. Thanks so much, Adam. Thanks for calling in. You know, KD writes, I was part of an all-girl female punk band in the Bay Area. My band Wilma was SF-based and formed in the late 70s, releasing a single and an album on Subterranean Records before disbanding. It was a crazy scene. And though many will praise the gender equity, community-based nature of the Bay Area punk scene, those early days were not easy being girls. Many beer cans were tossed at us as we opened for Flipper and other bigger bands. Wilma, Contractions, and one or two other all-female bands were all there was back then. To your point from earlier.
2: Yeah.
0: Let's bring in Phil. Hey, welcome, Phil. Phil in Napa.
3: Hey, nice to talk. Hey, how you doing?
0: Good, good.
3: Hey, so I just want to say I grew up in Milwaukee, Wisconsin, and so much of this rings true from my experiences. I think it's kind of a universal thing with being an outsider, being a punk rocker, whatever you want to call it nowadays, that, yeah, this was our tribe. This is how we met the right people. I have friends of 40 years, 50 years because of this. Like, it's phenomenal. It's great.
0: Yeah, I love it. Yeah, it's true. Phil, and you know, Gabe, that must be one of the most surprising things, or maybe it's not surprising. One of the best things is realizing that there really was this, like, network of all these little scenes kind of knitted together by zine traders and bands that were touring and all
2: right.
0: this stuff.
2: Right. Yeah. When my band with Adam, when we went on tour, we would come to towns and find those scenes, knitted together by, there was a guidebook, the name of which I can't exactly say on the radio, but Book Your Own Life, put out by Maximum Rock and Roll. And that was, you know, it's a list of all the punk houses in Phoenix, Arizona, a list of the venues you can play, a list of the record stores that might take your 7-inch on consignment. And it was incredible to go on tour and see, like, what we were doing in Sonoma County was replicating itself around the country. It just wasn't pulled all together yet.
0: Yeah. I have to say, everyone, like I mentioned, producer Judy Campbell and I visited the exhibit yesterday. Got a tour from Gabe. Highly recommend this. Even if you're not a punk person, I think the DIY ethos and the sense of, like, a scene that saved people's lives is so worth seeing. It is called Disturbing the Peace, Sonoma County's Early Punk Underground. It is going to be up at the Museum of Sonoma County in Santa Rosa until August 23rd. Earlier in the show, you heard Mike Park, owner of Asian Man Records, an independent label based in San Jose, who's in the band Skank and Pickle. You also heard Matthew Cotti, photographer and drummer. His band, Monster Squad, started in Vacaville in 1997. And, of course, we have been joined by the curator of Disturbing the Peace. What an effort. Gabe Moline, thank you so much.
2: Thanks so much, Alexis. Make music with your friends.
0: Make music with your friends. That is the message of today's show. As Noel says on the Discord, the DIY spirit is needed now more than ever. This Hour of Form is produced by Grace Swan, Blanca Torres, and Caroline Smith. Judy Campbell is our senior editor. Our intern is Joy Diamond. Our engagement producer is Kyo Driver. KQED's editor-in-chief is Ethan Tovin Lindsay. And you know whose birthday it is today? Engineer Danny Bringer. We gave him a brutally difficult show on his birthday. You're welcome, Danny. We know you like those ones the best. Thank you to everyone from all the scenes everywhere. I'm Alexis Madrigal. Stay tuned for another hour of Form Ahead with Mina King.

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1: And now we go to traffic in Mountain View. That's where we start with Elaine Leung. Hello.
2: Hello. Good morning, Beth. It's been really slow. Mountain View westbound 237 at Middlefield. We've got emergency road work out there. Guardrail repairs to be specific. That left lane is closed. We're seeing traffic heavy from 101 and North 101. That is slow from Moffitt Boulevard heading out to San Antonio. The good news we'll give you, Bay Bridge, very light drive there. No troubles. West 80 and looks great heading into the city. A bit slow North 101 from just before Silver heading out to Hospital Curve. Elaine Leung for KQED.
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0: From KQED in San Francisco, this is Forum. I'm Mina Kim. The popular HBO drama The Pitt, set in a Pittsburgh emergency trauma center, is having an impact on real-world healthcare. Doctors and nurses across California say the show has sparked conversations with patients about end-of-life care or organ donation and brought heightened awareness of the intensity of their daily work.
1: There is an active shooter at Pitt Fest. As the nearest trauma center, we are going to be getting the majority of the victims. We don't know yet how many we are getting, but we are instituting hospital-wide emergency protocols.
0: We're replaying an episode from earlier this year when we talked to California ER physicians about the effect the TV show has had on their lives. Join us.
2: Live from NPR News, I'm Lakshmi Singh. The big jobs report for June is out. NPR's Scott Horsley with details.
3: We always want to caution against reading too much into a single month's report, but the numbers released by the Labor Department this morning are not pretty. U.S. employers added just 57,000 jobs last month. That's less than half the number they added in each of the two previous months. Even though it turned out hiring in April and May was also significantly weaker than initially reported.
2: That's NPR's Scott Horsley reporting. The unemployment rate, meanwhile, ticked down to 4.2%. The employment report indicates the job market may be slowing, but has still been fairly solid in recent months, and comes as the Federal Reserve, under recent chair Kevin Warsh, is set to hold a policy meeting later this month. The Justice Department is going after state gun laws that it calls unconstitutional. NPR's Jacqueline Diaz reports on two lawsuits that challenge gun bans in California and in Virginia.
4: In California, a newly enacted law bans dealers from selling certain Glock and Glock-style pistols. In Virginia, state lawmakers recently banned the purchase and sale of semi-automatic rifles. In these two lawsuits, the Justice Department cites recent decisions from the Supreme Court that struck down restrictions on gun owners, including one decision from just a few days ago. The suits also say both states' laws violate the Second Amendment. The DOJ is asking two federal judges to put a stop to these bans. Jacqueline Diaz, NPR News.
2: It has been more than a week, and the death toll from Venezuela's twin earthquakes is nearing 2,300. However, rescuers are still finding survivors. This morning in the town of La Guaira, a crew pulled a 43-year-old security guard alive from the rubble. Hernan Alberto Gil Flores had been trapped in a collapsed basement of the Galerías Playa Grande shopping center. A massive Russian drone and missile attack on Ukraine's capital, Kyiv, has killed at least 21 people and injured another 90. NPR's Joanna Kakissis reports Russia says these attacks are in retaliation for Ukrainian strikes on Russian oil infrastructure.
5: The Ukrainian Air Force said it shot down most of the Russian drones, but that a third of the missiles got through. Writing on social media, Ukrainian President Volodymyr Zelensky said at least 20 sites around the city were hit. Most were apartment buildings. In a statement, Russia's Ministry of Defense said the overnight strikes on Kyiv were aimed at military and energy sites. Russia is facing fuel shortages after weeks of long-range drone strikes by Ukraine on oil depots and refineries. U.S.-led talks to end Russia's war on Ukraine have stalled as the Trump administration has focused on the Iran war. Joanna Kakissis, NPR News, Kyiv.
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6: Live from KQED News, I'm Brian Watt. California's homicide rate in 2025 was the lowest it's ever been since the state began keeping track of the data decades ago. That's according to a new report from the State Department of Justice that shows the rate decreased by almost 19% from the previous year. Here's Attorney General Rob Bonta.
7: 2025 was the safest year on record in California when talking about homicide and shootings. At the end of the day, these numbers could go up or down any year. But what's important is that we report the facts, and the numbers that we're reporting are the numbers, period.
6: The decline is part of a widespread trend from 2024 to 2025 when all crime rates decreased. Reported hate crimes also dropped overall, but hate crimes against Latino and transgender people increased in that same time. The Alameda County Fire Department is staffing up for this 4th of July. 4 additional fire engines, a wildland hand crew, and a bulldozer will be kept on standby along with other measures. Corey Ruthergren is a division chief with the department.
8: We want to work together with the community for a safe and memorable holiday. We don't want any devastating fires. We don't want any injuries, which tend to happen this time of the year.
6: If you plan to set off fireworks on Saturday, Ruthergren recommends keeping a water supply ready, making sure an adult is present, and that children are watching from a safe distance, and only using safe and sane fireworks as approved by the California State Fire Marshal. I'm Brian Watt. Just adding, think about the dogs. KQED News.
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0: Welcome to Forum. I'm Mina Kim. Have you heard of or watched the HBO drama The Pit, about an emergency room staff at a fictional trauma center in Pittsburgh, Pennsylvania? Its first season was a hit, averaging 10 million viewers, and the second was even bigger, leading providers to note it was having an impact on real-world healthcare, or what some call the Pitt effect. Researchers at USC Annenberg have documented that effect in the form of greater interest in organ donation and end-of-life care from patients, as well as a sense of validation among doctors and nurses. So with all those viewers, we wondered whether the Pitt effect is showing up in California. Joining me now are three ER doctors from across the state. Dr. Sarah Medeiros is a clinical emergency physician at the UC Davis VA Hospital, a professor of emergency medicine at UC Davis, and host of the EM Pulse podcast. Dr. Medeiros, so glad to have you with us.
10: Thanks for having me.
0: Also with us is Dr. Christopher Caldwell, a vice chair and chief of emergency medicine at Zuckerberg San Francisco General Hospital. Dr. Caldwell, glad to have you on as well.
11: And glad to be here. Thank you for having me.
0: Dr. Patil Armenian is professor of clinical emergency medicine and medical toxicology at UCSF Fresno. So glad to have you as well, Dr. Armenian.
12: Thank you so much. I'm excited to be here.
0: And I'd love to start with you, actually, because what made you watch The Pitt? Since I understand you don't really watch medical shows.
12: No, I like to watch trash reality TV and anything that will clean my brain cells after a long shift. And so I watched it because everybody at work would not stop talking about it, including all of the nurses and our resident physicians, other attendings. And I was like, I need to know what they're all talking about.
0: I understand also not just colleagues, but family members and friends were telling you to watch it too because they were.
12: Yes, they kept asking me, is The Pitt like real life? Is that really what you do? And I've been doing this for 20 years and I always try to explain to my family members and friends what my job as an emergency physician really is. And I genuinely feel like they didn't fully understand until watching The Pitt. So I had to watch to see, is this actually accurate? And it is. I've had a lot of shifts just like that.
0: Wow. So it gave your family and friends new insight into your work and your own ability to be able to show them what you do. Tell me what felt most true to life in the show. What is just an example? I'm sure there are many, but one that stands out to you, Dr. Armenian?
12: There's so many pieces, but one of the things that I didn't realize I had kind of bottled up and forgotten about was dealing with the COVID pandemic. And even with the first episode, season one, when you see the flashback to COVID times, that really hit me hard. And I felt the personal impact of that because of what we also went through at work at that time.
0: Did you have a similar reaction that the character Dr. Robbie had?
12: I didn't have, my reaction was quite honestly that I burst into tears as soon as I saw that scene. And I thought that I had processed the whole COVID pandemic and working through it and dealing with it. And it turned out I hadn't. So I guess I'm also not processing things just like Dr. Ravi.
0: Well, Chris, I'm curious, you know, what your thoughts are. I think all of you brought up
10: the portrayal of COVID and the trauma that that had on so many people, the doctors, the emergency room staff, the nurses, etc., but also other sort of realities of your work that this show captured. What really stands out for you, Dr. Caldwell?
11: Yeah, I think as was touched on just right there, the recovery process is still going on, and we are still seeing some of the ramifications of this. Now we're coming up on 6 years after, since the pandemic really hit. I have still very vivid memories of March of 2020 as things started to evolve so quickly. And we didn't have time, particularly in the emergency department, to really let that, let all that sink in, really adjust to it. It was really, it hit us all so quickly, and we as the front lines ended up facing so much before we knew anything about what COVID really was, what the impacts of different things we were doing was going to be, were going to be. And I think a lot of us didn't realize the impacts of that. Certainly the show has brought some of that out. But we are still dealing with a number of different challenges related to the pandemic. And it's done a nice job of incorporating. We're not anywhere near the same place that we were even just a few years ago. And it still impacts what we do. And I would agree the show has done a nice job of incorporating that into the practice of emergency medicine today.
10: What's an example of something that you're still feeling as a result of the pandemic?
11: For me, it was really the not knowing, going in with the knowledge that we were going to have to care for this patient in front of us without a true understanding of what was best to do for them, how best to protect them, the staff, everybody that was around us. Yeah. The constant questions that we were all being faced of, how do I know that I'm going to be safe while caring for patients? We've learned, and unfortunately San Francisco General had an event just within this last month or two to show that we can't care for patients in the same way when we can't do it safely. And we didn't know what safety looked like then. And so I remember very vividly, and some of the show would go back into times when he would walk in that spacesuit and look around and not know what to do. And I do remember very vividly having that same sensation of being in protective gear that I had not been used to wearing and not being exactly certain what to do. And that's a very disconcerting feeling.
10: Yeah. The other thing I understand you thought the show portrayed really well is the reality of the waiting room. What about the waiting room for patients waiting for emergency care, Dr. Caldwell?
11: Oh my goodness, yes. That was one of the things. So I watched this show also reluctantly somewhat, mostly at my family's bidding, but also very similar to what has been described as so many questions about it. I felt like eventually I was going to have to see it one way or the other just to be able to answer those questions. And the first thing that hit me was that waiting room, because that is so much our reality in city emergency departments, many emergency departments, but certainly city emergency departments, where you walk in and the feeling it is to see all that need and want for care and recognize that there are so many that do need care, and our resources often have to focus on those that might need it more urgently. And so we are often having to say many of the same things that you hear said on that show is, we're going to get you as soon as we can. We understand that you're suffering. We understand that you need our attention, and we'll get you as soon as we can. Recognizing that that's not good enough for a lot of people. It wouldn't be good enough for me if it were my family member. And you can see some of the impact that has on providers as well. And the moral hit that takes as you walk through a waiting room or hear the stories of families that have been struggling for so long and now have been waiting for so long and are looking for care that we're trying desperately to give them and sometimes are spread too thin.
10: Yeah. I mean, it makes a lot of sense that you would prioritize emergency room patients who are waiting based on need, but it was a good reminder because it can feel sometimes hard when you feel like you have a really strong need and other people are moving ahead of you when you've been waiting a long time in a waiting room. Dr. Medeiros, I'm wondering what episodes particularly resonated with you from The Pit.
13: Yeah, I mean, I agree with my colleagues. I think the COVID thing is very real. And, you know, we are all very adept at compartmentalizing. It's part of what allows us to do the job that we do. And part of that is, you know, trying to leave this stuff at work, which I think is why a lot of us maybe didn't jump to watching the show initially. And I didn't either. I watched a couple episodes and then I, like Dr. Armenian, I turned to more escapist stuff because, you know, it's like watching work. It really is very real. A couple things that stood out to me. One is, you know, in the theme of kind of compartmentalizing, there's a scene where Dr. Robbie is, you know, he's having to talk to Jake about the deaths that day and the death of Jake's girlfriend and then the deaths of the other people in the mass casualty. And he kind of breaks down and he sort of says, names off every patient that died that day and, you know, that he kind of carries those with him. And I think we all do that. And anytime you have a case that's maybe similar to another prior traumatic case, it brings that up again. And so there's sort of these ghosts that we carry, that we never forget. And that is with us all the time. And we try not to take that home, but it's always kind of weighing on us.
10: Yeah. The amount of death that these doctors have to potentially face and absorb, were your family members, your kids even, were they asking you about what that's like for you, Dr. Medeiros, just in terms of the toll? And how do you deal with it? What impact does it have?
13: That's a good question. I mean, you know, I'm good at compartmentalizing. I think my family was a little bit surprised because I don't talk about all of it. You know, I tell them some things, but, you know, my parents always like to watch medical dramas with me and watch me roll my eyes at how ridiculous things are. So they were really excited to kind of hear my thoughts on it. I was like, oh no, this one's real. This one is very legit. And you know, so then they do, you know, there's a little bit of concern of like, oh, do you really deal with this? Do you really have to see people die? And my kids are like, do people die? Do kids die? And, you know, kind of that understanding that, yeah, that is what I do. And that is a part of my job. And, also understanding that the density of acuity on the PIT is not really what we see in one shift. You know, all of those patients, I have seen all of those patients, but not all in one shift.
10: Right. They have them. The show is basically one day in an emergency shift. And I understand, and I've heard from other physicians too, that yes, what they portray is very real. You just may not see them in just one day, but right, you would see them across your career. Listeners, I want you to join this conversation. Are you a fan of the show The Pit? And if so, why? Have you felt the Pit effect, either as a patient or a healthcare provider? What do you want people to know about the realities of emergency rooms in California from your experience? You can email forum@kqed.org, find us on Discord, Blue Sky, Facebook, Instagram, or Threads at KQED Forum, or you can call us at 866-733-6786, 866-733-6786. And this listener on Discord writes, I just started watching this, so good, and it replicates my experiences working in emergency departments almost flawlessly. We're talking about this with Dr. Christopher Caldwell, Vice Chair and Chief of Emergency Medicine at Zuckerberg San Francisco General Hospital, Dr. Patil Armenian, Professor of Clinical Emergency Medicine and Medical Toxicology at UCSF Fresno, and Dr. Sarah Medeiros, Professor of Emergency Medicine at UC Davis. Stay with us for more. I'm Mina Kim.
9: 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Sunshine today. It'll stay kind of cloudy at the coast. And here's some of the temperatures. 66 expected for a high in San Francisco today. 72 in Oakland, 79 in San Jose, 81 in Sonoma County, and 76 expected for a high in the Napa Valley.
14: I'm Scott Tong. Presidential historian Douglas Brinkley reflects on a defining moment in American history, the day Rosa Parks was arrested, turning her into a civil rights icon.
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10: Welcome back to Forum. I'm Mina Kim. Doctors across California say the HBO drama The Pitt has brought heightened public awareness of their daily work and smart conversations about the challenges healthcare workers face. We're talking about it with Dr. Sarah Medeiros, professor of emergency medicine at UC Davis and host of the EM Pulse podcast. Also, Dr. Patil Armenian, professor of clinical emergency medicine and medical toxicology at UCSF Fresno, host of the Human School podcast. And Dr. Christopher Caldwell, vice chair and chief of emergency medicine at Zuckerberg San Francisco General Hospital. And we're talking about with you, our listeners. Do you feel like The Pitt has brought heightened awareness of your work? Have you felt the Pitt effect as a patient or a healthcare provider? Are you a fan of the show? Tell us why. What do you want people to know about the realities of emergency rooms in California, whether similar or different from The Pitt? You can email forum at kqed.org. 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

0: Sponsorship of the KQED live audio stream comes from the John S. and James L. Knight Foundation, helping public radio advance journalistic excellence in the digital age. 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More at kf.org.
1: 90% of them said that the show revealed to them how systemic failures and challenges like understaffing affect patient outcome, that it made provider stress relatable to them, all while still remaining entertaining. And importantly, we studied the impact of two specific storylines. So we looked at the organ donation overdose storyline from the first season and the end of life storyline involving an elderly patient who has a do not intubate order, and his adult children are not quite ready to accept that. And we saw that viewers who had seen those storylines had more supportive attitudes towards those topics and were actually more likely to say they had searched for information or shared information with others than comparable non-viewers. So in this case, we're talking about HBO Max viewers who had not seen The Pitt, 2 to 3 times more likely than non-viewers to have taken action on these topics.
2: Why do you think this show in particular has resonated so much with viewers and inspired action, Erica?
1: Yeah, I mean, it's an incredibly accurate show. Several of the writers are medical doctors themselves, and that's typical of medical shows. And they also seek consultation from a wide range of organizations. They have worked with our entertainment outreach arm called Hollywood Health and Society, who connects them with experts, including experts within the Pittsburgh community. And they've consulted through other organizations as well. They really take a great pride in ensuring that their storylines are as accurate as possible. And that accuracy ultimately breeds authenticity, and authenticity leads to audience engagement. When audiences are watching something and it's pretty obviously not accurate, it takes them out of the viewing experience, and they're not going to learn from what they see on TV if it's not portraying medical issues in an accurate manner. But The Pitt goes above and beyond accuracy in portraying these authentic characters that really validate the experiences of medical professionals who work in these settings.
2: Do you think there are other lessons for the entertainment industry, given the success of The Pitt? Because as you've noted, the conventional wisdom has been that you bury the educational component in the entertainment component.
1: Yes, absolutely. The conventional wisdom has been something like hide the broccoli in the cheeseburger. And while I'm not personally a fan of broccoli, I think that metaphor is really outdated. And it perpetuates this idea that, educational value and socially impactful, socially resonant content is not going to be commercially successful. And I think what The Pitt does, there are many other shows that do this as well, but The Pitt is the most recent example that really turns that conventional wisdom on its head. This is a show that really prioritized accuracy and authenticity and talking about these systemic issues in healthcare that many other shows are not talking about. And far from alienating audiences, it actually attracted enormous audiences.
2: Well, Erica, thanks so much for talking with us and for the research and study that actually helped inspire our show today. Erica Rosenthal is Director of Research at the Norman Lear Center, USC Annenberg. Thanks again, Erica.
1: Thank you.
2: And listeners are writing in. This listener on Discord writes, I worked in ERs, both in admitting and during my EMT class, and then as a paramedic. It's amazing how that connection with other human beings, ones we'd never seen before, can stay with us. And Ed writes, I have several friends who are ER docs, and The Pitt has raised my awareness of what their jobs are like. I certainly have more admiration for them and an enhanced empathy for what they must go through. And we've got some calls coming in. Let me go to Shannon in San Francisco. Hi, Shannon. Join us.
3: Hi. How are you? Thank you for having me on. They have two things. One is a question about the in the first season.

0: the second season, that doctor who had the problem with the benzodiazepines, and like how I guess realistic is that in an actual emergency department? And then the other thing I wanted to say and kind of ask is that, so I'm a social worker, and I've worked in inpatient settings and ED settings at the VA hospital here in San Francisco. And I'm not going to lie that the second season social worker, he's kind of to be desired for. I like the first season social worker. But one thing that I noticed, at least in my experience, was there's every time I get referred to a client in either of those settings, there's a lot of, like, not interested in services. And the difficulty in trying to reach those clients to get them the help that they need, especially when it came to child abuse and substance abuse. And I'll take the whatever comments offline.
1: You know, Shannon, really quick, I did just want to ask you, because they're in the piece that was summarizing the USC study, one of the social workers said that they were really appreciative that they didn't portray the social worker as like a frumpy old person. Do you feel like that's a stereotype?
0: Actually, no. The stereotype that I've seen as a social worker is usually a young white female that has very little experience and just out of graduate school.
1: Ah, I
0: see.
1: Like,
0: because there's one thing that I learned really early on as a social worker is that there's no such thing as a social work emergency. If it's an emergency, you call the cops, the fire department, or the ambulance. You also never buy into the outcome, and all we do is just open the door of opportunity, you know. The client has to walk through themselves. We can't force them to do anything.
1: Yeah. Well, thanks for calling. Dr. Caldwell, I'll start with you with regard to Shannon's question about how accurate it was for a doctor to have a substance abuse issue.
2: So, unfortunately, it is far too accurate. And benzodiazepines, fentanyl, we all hear about street fentanyl. We've been using fentanyl in the emergency department for quite a while now, and it's a very safe and effective drug in the right setting and the right dosages, but unfortunately it also is a source of some addictive issues. And some of the things that we've addressed today, the difficulty that that our jobs can force us to face, or some of the challenges in terms of decompressing. My colleagues have talked about some of the ways they do it, and I have similar ways, but we all have colleagues that have gone down alcohol or substance use issues, and it is a very real issue that is faced not just in emergency departments, but certainly in emergency departments, and has been one way that people have chosen to decompress from the intensity of what we do every day. I agree that the pit portrays a whole lot of things, some of which we've all seen, but certainly not in the same shift. But it accurately, I think, shows the intensity of the work that we do and the constant being ready for the next thing that is coming in. And you do need to decompress from that. And unfortunately, the reality is that that some of us have chosen that way.
1: Yeah. I want to ask you about another thing that people have wondered with regard to the reality of being an ER doc. And this is a clip of charge nurse Dana Evans talking to Dr. Robbie in the first season about violence she has just endured. She's just been punched by a disgruntled patient.
3: I was born at this hospital. I am a volunteer here in high school. I was punched, kicked, spit at, on, and feces thrown at me.
4: I talked to Gloria. I told her, listen, we got to do something to beef up security. This can't happen again.
3: It will. It will. Maybe not to me, but to somebody. The world's changed. People are angrier. Tempers are shorter. And we're still just trying to help.
4: You do help. You do make a difference. One doesn't get to change that.
1: Dr. Armenian, is Dana right that you can count on violence being a reality that physicians face, and whether or anyone really in the emergency room? She's a charge nurse.
5: Yeah. Unfortunately, it doesn't matter who you are in the emergency department and where you are in the hierarchy, you are at risk of being verbally and physically assaulted. And that's a really hard reality that we face with every shift. We have to have cat-like reflexes sometimes with our patients in order to survive. And I'm not trying to be dramatic here, but it is the truth. And we have seen a rise in workplace violence in emergency departments. Just I myself, who have never been really assaulted by a patient before, last month was punched in the face by a patient and completely unprovoked. So and that really shook me to my core. And so I really identify with Dana discussing this, and I'm happy it's being addressed because, you know, we're working so hard. And as you can see, the core of the show and why people identify with it is because you are seeing a team that is trying to do the right thing at all times. Like, they are really trying to do the best that they can. And so it is a tough reality to deal with, that people do seem angrier and they do seem to have a shorter fuse. And we have seen more and more violence happen in not just our emergency department, but other emergency departments. And whereas we have an incredible security team and security staff, things still sometimes happen. And so I liked seeing that storyline played out so that the public can also see what's happening and maybe try to be a little bit nicer to all of us.
1: Yeah, I remember we had a panel of healthcare providers on in the late stages of the pandemic, and they were saying that initially they were heroes and now they were targets as a result of frustration over the length and impact of the pandemic. Let me go to caller Susan in San Francisco. Hi, Susan, you're on.
6: Hi. First of all, I love the Pit. I have watched every episode at least three times because I think it's such a well-done, complex, multi-layered show. My question for your panelists is, I noticed in the Pit that there's kind of a, I don't know how to describe it. It's almost like an adversarial relationship between the medical providers and the patients, and it kind of fits into what the comments that your commentators there are making, just finished making, about, you know, the violence and things like that. And I'm wondering, does that, in their personal experience, is there kind of an overlay that they have to be on guard, or the patients in some respects are the potential adversaries, and does that impact their, I know it's a complex question, and but I've just noticed that in the show, and it makes sense to me that that might be happening. And I'm, you know, if I entered an emergency room, I would be a patient, not a medical provider. So I'm wondering if they can talk about that a little bit. It's, my question isn't an attack. I'm not making any assumptions. I'm really curious.
1: You're curious about the effect that having to sort of be on guard that your patient could be adversarial has in an emergency room. Am I summing that up correctly, Susan?
6: Pretty much, but there's kind of, that it would be sort of an overlay that's always there in the background, almost like a, you know, reaction that some servicemen have when they come back with post-traumatic stress, that they're triggered easily. And I'm wondering if your medical provider panelists can talk about that and whether that's an experience that they can acknowledge.
1: Oh, so does the effect of that also mean that they trigger easily? Dr. Medeiros, I'll go to you first.
7: Well, I'm trying to kind of process that question. I think, you know, we're very used to this. We've trained in it. We have done a lot of de-escalation training. I don't think, at least for me, and I have not been punched in the face by a patient, so that can change your perspective. I have been verbally assaulted. I have had people spit at me. I have had people try to physically attack me, but I have never been injured. I don't think it, I hope that it doesn't really change the way we provide care. I think we are, there is a part of us that's kind of like always has that in the back of like, you know, I need to keep myself and my staff safe.
1: Yeah.
7: But I like to think it doesn't really affect the way we see our patients.
1: One thing I'm struck by, Dr. Medeiros, is a story you told our producer about how there are certain things that happen that you don't want to bring home to your family that you only talk about with your colleagues because you know they can really understand what it is? And anyway, what you're saying is just making me think of that. Dr. Caldwell, also, I think you have pointed out that your population at SF General feels like it really matches the urban population in the pit. And I'm wondering what your thoughts are on Susan's question or if you've had the experience that Susan is asking about.
2: Yeah, so this is one of the core challenges I think we face in our job is our responsibility is to do everything we can for our patients and recognizing that they are in different stages of responding to their medical illness, their behavioral challenges, substance issues, so many things that come together that really we need to sort through all that to care for this patient in the best possible way. We talked earlier that we can't care for our patients in that best possible way if we can't do it safely. And yet I would absolutely agree. We've all been attacked, assaulted, spit on, punched. And this is very raw given that we had a colleague at San Francisco General lose his life recently.
1: I'm so sorry.
2: And recognizing that we have to navigate this in a way that can put patient care first and care for the patients that really need it. And many, if not all, are expressing a need in some way.
1: More after the break. I'm Mina Kim.

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1: Ask not what your country can do for you. 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
0: Ben Rhodes, Obama speechwriter, says with those words, President Kennedy practically demanded that a new generation remake the world for the better. 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
2: I had a teacher, mentor, who told me about a Hawaiian ritual called Ho'oponopono, or the four things that matter most. It's basically just a few key things that we can say when we're saying goodbye to a loved one that can really help at the early stages of loss.
3: What are they?
2: They're going to sound really simple, but I swear I've seen them work.
3: Okay.
2: I love you. Thank you. I forgive you. Please forgive me.
3: That's it?
2: Yep. I told you it was simple.
0: That's a clip from The Pit, Dr. Robbie offering solace to two adult children at the bedside of their dying father. And we're talking about The Pit because there's something called The Pit Effect. And doctors in California are saying that they are feeling this. They're feeling a sense of heightened public awareness of the work that they do. They are seeing and hearing conversations being sparked by the show about end-of-life care, about how to process the death of a patient or a parent in the case of that clip, and also organ donation and so on. And listeners, curious if you've felt the Pit Effect as a patient or healthcare provider, and what questions you have about the show, about scenarios in the show that are real or not. We're talking about it with Dr. Patil Armenian, professor of clinical emergency medicine and medical toxicology at UCSF Fresno, with Dr. Sarah Medeiros, professor of emergency medicine at UC Davis, and also Dr. Christopher Caldwell, chief of emergency medicine at Zuckerberg San Francisco General. 866-733-6786, the number. Email address forum@kqed.org. You can find us on Discord, Blue Sky, Facebook, Instagram, or Threads at KQED Forum. And the sister on Discord writes, I worked in medical records for many years. I'm so curious about the new season with a doctor who emphasizes timely charting. What do your guests think about that? Dr. Armenian, I think you were one of the people that thought, well, the one thing that's not terribly realistic about the show is how little they show the charting that you have to do. But talk about that, about your reaction if you watch the new season with a doctor who is emphasizing timely charting, and actually through AI as well.
4: Well, every episode, I'm always like, why aren't they sitting at the computer working on their notes like we all are? So I'm happy that they're bringing up charting. We don't have AI charting where I work yet, but it's being piloted. And frankly, I don't know how I feel about it yet. I like to have a little bit of a story in my notes from me, even if it's only one sentence. But it is very important, and it is something that is so mundane, right? Get your charts done on time, but so important, not just for, logistical reasons, but for other people to understand what happened in your care of that patient as they take over care. So I love it. I love the fact that they bring up mundane things alongside the big events. And that's what makes this show so real. We talk about bed holds. Yeah, we have 100 admitted patients taking up beds in our emergency department, and that's why you can't get a spot, for example. And they talk about, you know, getting your notes done on time and press Gainey scores. And these are really mundane things, but actually really important parts of our daily work too.
0: There is quite a bit on administration. And one of the things or terms that I learned, Dr. Medeiros, was boarding, like that is a really big deal. Can you explain that and what you think about the way they portray that on the show?
5: Yeah, I mean, that is a really big deal. And this is something that I try to explain to patients all the time. You know, I think recently in one of the shifts I worked, we had negative 70 something beds in the hospital. You know, the beds are full. The beds are full. Nursing is at capacity. Everything's at capacity. And so what that means is that, yes, we've expanded our ER and we have a lot of ER beds, but the majority are actually taken up with patients that have been admitted to the hospital, but there's not a room upstairs, so they are boarding in the ER. And so they're still getting good care, although I'd argue it would be better if they were up on the ward where they're supposed to be. But what happens is that the backup goes into our waiting room. And then when we continue to have really sick patients coming in by ambulance, it can look like the waiting room's not moving at all because all of the sick patients are going straight to our resuscitation rooms and then getting, you know, pushed out into hallways as we try to find room for everybody. And it's a huge, huge challenge. And I know it's a challenge all the way up the chain, but it's also a big source of kind of stress and this moral injury and burnout that we talk about among docs because we can't get our sick patients what they need in that moment.
0: What about that whole thing with patient satisfaction scores? That seemed to be a big source of tension between Dr. Ravi and the hospital administrator in the show, Dr. Caldwell.
6: And very real also. Patient satisfaction is obviously something that is really important and is tied to a number of things both in and outside of our control. And the interaction there does describe a lot of the tension that is involved there. It highlights the importance of understanding the challenges that we're facing in the emergency department to really address what patient satisfaction scores are trying to tell us. And quite honestly, in a bigger picture, I think the Pitt has done a very nice job of highlighting where our medical system is really failing. I would suggest that there are many great aspects of our medical system, and there are some aspects that are failing, and the Pitt really highlights a number of those. We talked about boarding, and the way patient satisfaction is handled is often highlighting problems that are not really focused on the emergency department, and yet sometimes we can be expected to address those issues. And so these are such important aspects to talk about so that we can get to the core of what we have to do to provide a better service across our medical system.
0: Yeah, maybe Michael would like that. Michael writes, I'm 70, and after many trips to emergency rooms for the kids I raised, I can say definitely that a visit to a local emergency room is never like the Pit. Each visit involves long waits before finally getting into the inner sanctum, where more waiting occurs until a nurse asks questions, and much later a doctor comes to probably order some tests that take more time. Finally, maybe a few stitches or other placebo, and out you go. I don't know, there might have been some scenes like that, Michael, in the Pit as well. But I think the overall thing that I hear most often is that maybe they don't get absolutely everything accurate, but that for a lot of patients and physicians, it feels emotionally accurate. Let me go to Miriam in Vallejo. Hi, Miriam, you're on.
7: Hey, thank you so much. I've not seen The Pit. I wish I had HBO. I'm a nurse. I actually recently retired from psych mental health, worked many years in the psych ER at General in San Francisco, and also several years in psychiatry at the VA San Francisco. So I want to back up a little bit. Sorry for that. But to back up to one of your recent callers who inquired about a potential adversarial overlay, I think that was her phrase.
0: Yeah.
7: And I, you know, I'm hearing your guests be appropriately careful about how they respond to that, because the first call really is to patient care. And it is a mission. It is a way of life to choose, you know, a healthcare as a profession in general. So I think that I want to just say yes in part to the caller, but very carefully. There is a quality she referenced. Is it something like when soldiers come back home? And it is actually something like that. And there are actually studies about the incidence and prevalence of complex PTSD in healthcare workers. And while it's not about an adversarial overlay, there is a quality when you, before you come to work, you might be in the white zone of ease and peace, and then you're about to walk in the door and you're now in the orange zone of watch out, be careful, take care of yourself, be quick to manage whatever thing might mm-hmm. happen, even as you're walking through the lobby of the hospital. And then, of course, when you're on the floor, and this is perhaps more exaggerated in psych mental health, but it's true, especially for the ER. It's not about adversarialism, but there is a quality of quick reflex, being able to act defensively, and that certainly, you know, comes into how we are on the mental health side of things. So I just wanted to come back to that. Yeah.
0: Miriam, I appreciate it, and I appreciate you sharing your experience and what you understand from your point of view. This is Neuron Discord actually writes, I would say there are probably a lot more burnt out healthcare professionals than are seen in the show. I hope they have a storyline dealing with someone who is providing poor care because of burnout. Another listener, Donna, writes, I'm a nurse case manager. The Pit reminds me of the need for hospital emergency rooms to triage all who come and then direct to either emergency or urgent care as appropriate. This would be a better use of resources. And then another listener, Kari, writes, I'm loving this show on the Pit. I'm a physician, a pediatrician who works in newborn intensive care. While I don't work in the ED, the accuracy and authenticity of the show really caught me. The scene of the family consulting Google and not letting the ED team treat their son really resonated with me. I'm wondering if the guests have had any interactions with families where they have maybe changed their attitudes toward online medical information, especially in the emerging age of AI. I'm going to go to you, Dr. Armenian, with regard to the population that you serve in Fresno, whether you find that some families will not do the care that you suggest because of what they have read, heard, or believe on Google or otherwise.
4: I think that's becoming a part of our everyday practice is, dealing with Dr. Google. And we do see this all the time. In fact, recently we had someone come in with a printout that looked a lot like a referral from another doctor's office. And I read it closely and I realized it was just a ChatGPT summary. And I said, okay, thank you. And now let's start by telling me from the top what's going on. So it's something that I think it's important for people to take control over their own healthcare, and, you know, take care of themselves. And so as far as that's concerned, it's great. And at the same time, to still use our own critical thinking skills, which cannot be replaced by AI, in order to figure out how to best care for that patient. And I think the best way to do that is not to come down on them saying, oh, well, that's just AI. It's not helpful. But to just say, okay, great. You know, thank you for bringing this to my attention. And now let's add some more layers to this story so we can figure out what's going on. And that really brings me to the concept of the gut. I mean, the gut is a muscle that we develop as emergency physicians. Mm. I think all of us on this panel, we can walk into any room and know who's sick and who's not sick. And that is something you can't train AI to do. And I love that that's actually something brought up in the show as well. Because while these technologies may help us, it still doesn't replace this innate human knowledge base that you gain by seeing thousands and thousands of patients.
0: Well, this listener writes, with the speed and circumstances now that patients have to be seen, patients may be feeling a sense of a formulaic encounter that is emotionally distancing and frustrating. That's also connected to the patient satisfaction scores. Let me remind listeners, you're listening to Forum. I'm Mina Kim. Let me go to caller Haley next. Hi, Haley, you're on.
8: Hi there. Thank you for having me on. I'm actually on my way into work as a nurse, so I apologize if there's noise. I just want to make a comment about kind of combining the violence at work with patient satisfaction scores. I work at a big hospital, and there's a huge push for patient satisfaction. I've noticed lately, in the last few years, there's been kind of an increased sense of entitlement from some of our families. I work in labor and delivery, so it's obviously a highly emotional and important time. And there's a specific incident where a patient's husband pushed one of our nurses, who was actually pregnant herself. And it was escalated up through management, and the husband was allowed to stay. The decision was made that it was important for him to see the birth of his baby despite the actual physical assault on a nurse, all for patient satisfaction. And it's there have been other kind of cases like that, and it's just, I'm curious if anyone could speak to that or if there's any thoughts on that. Thank you.
0: Yeah, Dr. Medeiros?
5: Yeah, I think I have definitely seen very similar things. And even, you know, I think Dr. Cole mentioned this earlier, that we understand that people are going through a lot, right? So it's not that violence is excusable, but sometimes we understand there may be substances involved, there may be mental health involved, there may be just a huge amount of stress about the illness or the situation involved. And so a lot of times I do see that, where somebody got agitated, they maybe even got violent, they get, you know, kind of held back by security for a while, but they're not always asked to leave. And sometimes they're able to come back, and it's sort of, or if it's the patient themselves, then, you know, they're not being asked to leave. We're still going to treat them. And it's very different than you can imagine any other place of work. You know, I can't imagine somebody working at a restaurant and going up and, you know, physically assaulting one of the wait staff and then, you know, being allowed to stay and have their meal. Like, it's a very, very different experience.
0: Yeah. Well, Dr. Medeiros, I'm curious, one of the things that you think a show that would take place in an emergency room in California would include that wouldn't be included in The Pit, from where you are in UC Davis, which is generally considered a rural area, and you serve a rural population north of UC Davis as well as urban as well. But just curious what you would think would be included as a feature of a California.
5: Yeah.
0: Show.
5: Yeah. That's a good question. I mean, we're hardly a rural hospital.
0: We are very much
5: an urban center. We do get patients sent to us from all the way up to the Oregon border. That's true. And so we see quite a bit of different stuff.
0: Huge regional area. Yeah.
5: Yeah, yeah. But I do think, I mean, some of the things that I think about that are pretty prevalent in California, you know, there's a lot of heat illness that we see in the summer months. There's a lot of wildfires, which causes respiratory issues and also burns. And UC Davis is a burn center, so we see patients coming into us with burns, you know, a lot of times related to those fires. And then also, you know, with climate change, and this is not just California, but, you know, we see a lot of you know, more flooding and things like that. One of my colleagues recently had her home flooded. And so, I mean, there's a lot of that. Again, probably not specific to California, but I do think the heat illness is one of the things that we'll see a lot.
0: Yeah.
5: And then, you know, things from the ocean. So, you know, if you're on a coast, you're going to see more dive injuries. I think Southern California sees more of that. You're probably not going to see as much of that in Pittsburgh.
0: Yeah. Dr. Aminian, what about you? What would you include in a show, an incident you see that would be seen in The Pit, probably?
4: I agree with everything that you just said. But also, I would just add that where I work in Fresno, half of our patients are Spanish speaking only. I've shifts sometimes where almost all of my patients are Spanish speaking only, and that brings in another layer to taking care of them as well. And a lot of us speak Spanish. We have 24/7 in-person Spanish interpreters in our department, actually two at a time. So we're very committed to serving our Spanish speaking population.
0: I also understand your emergency room has seen rattlesnake bites. Very California.
4: Well, actually, Sacramento too. So you get that. Sacramento, Fresno.
0: Everywhere.
4: They don't really live in San Francisco proper. You know, what are they? But I heard you guys have a mountain lion this morning.
0: Yeah. Dr. Caldwell, what about you? We just have 30 seconds.
6: Yeah, I think some of the they do a nice job of talking about this. The various things that people get into life. We're talking about mountain biking and or mountain lions and snakes, you know, getting in the nose by a snake. There's only one way to really do that, and it usually involved alcohol. The one thing I would add is the substance issues. They certainly touch on this in the show. It's probably even more so something that impacts so much of what we do and so much of many of our shifts. And so the impact of substance use disorder and what's that having on our entire country and certainly the emergency department population.
0: Dr. Christopher Caldwell, Dr. Patil Aminian, and Dr. Sarah Medeiros of UC Davis, Dr. Aminian of UCSF Fresno, and Dr. Caldwell of San Francisco General, thank you so much for talking with us. Thank you, listeners. And thank you, Francesca Fenzi, for producing this segment. You've been listening to Forum. I'm Mina Kim.
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0: 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Okay, let's take a look at traffic. We're going to go back to Mountain View with Elaine Leung. Hi, Elaine.
10: Hi there, Beth. That's right. Westbound 237 at Middlefield, we have emergency road work going on there. It's guardrail repair work. The left lane is coned off. We're seeing some very heavy traffic from 101. We also had a crash, Sunol Grade, South 680 past Andrade. That's been cleared over to the center divide. Traffic's going to slow from right around 84 east. Bay Bridge, it's a bit sluggish coming off the span just as you head into the city. Elaine Leung for KQED.
0: Thank you so much, Elaine. 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I'm Beth Heisinger for Dave Freeman. This morning it's KQED San Francisco and KQEI North Highland Sacramento. The time now is 11 o'clock.
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13: And I'm Scott Tong. This is Here and Now. Coming up, a massive Russian attack on Ukraine's capital city. We'll get an update from Kyiv. Also, presidential historian Douglas Brinkley on a defining day in America's 250 years, the day Rosa Parks said no.
14: Because December 1, 1955, with Rosa Parks' dissent, it triggered the civil rights movement in earnest.
12: These stories and...
15: Oh, yeah!
12: Heartland Rock, with its anthems of working-class Americans, was a soundtrack of the 1980s. But a new book argues it's one of the most misunderstood genres in music.
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17: Live from NPR News, I'm Lakshmi Singh. More than half of the American population is under a heat or extreme heat advisory today to take protective measures against dangerously high temperatures expected to stretch into the holiday weekend. That's in much of the central and eastern U.S. NPR's Brian Mann has more from New York.
18: The National Weather Service says high heat and humidity will push the heat index into triple digits and trigger storms. Here in New York City, officials have opened hundreds of cooling centers and launched a fleet of cooling vans and buses that will patrol looking for vulnerable people. Mayor Zoran Mamdani urged people to check on neighbors.
19: We know that on an annual basis, we lose about 500 New Yorkers due to heat-related illness. However, we are speaking about what could be the hottest day in more than a decade.
18: The dangerously hot weather comes as millions of people are traveling and celebrating the 4th of July and watching World Cup soccer matches. Officials say people should prepare by bringing water, staying hydrated, and limiting physical activity. Brian Mann, NPR News, New York.
17: Now this week, Mayor Mamdani joked, if you happen to be getting married at Madison Square Garden, you can set a good example for the city by staying indoors and cool. A wink to a Taylor Swift, Travis Kelce rumored wedding tomorrow? Officially, nobody's talking. Iran is enjoying an unexpected windfall after the Trump administration lifted sanctions on the country's oil sales. Here's NPR's Jackie Northam.
0: Lifting long-standing sanctions on its oil exports was a key demand by Iran during recent peace negotiations with the U.S. and could pull in between $8 and $10 billion for the regime while the agreement is in effect until August 21st. It can be extended if both sides agree. President Trump defended lifting oil sanctions, saying in exchange, Iran agreed to open the Strait of Hormuz. Bob McNally, president of Rapidan Energy Group, says the president had little choice.
20: This is a ransom payment for oil. It's what it is. Iran took Hormuz hostage, and we had to pay Iran to release the hostage.
0: There's been pushback by Iran hawks who say the regime will use money from oil sales to build up its military and proxies in the region. Jackie Northam, NPR News.
17: Google lost an appeal in Europe. Judges at the European Union's top court dismissed the tech giant's challenge of a more than 4 billion euro antitrust fine. The EU imposed the penalty after finding that Google leveraged its Android operating system to stifle competition. Google, however, says Android has actually bolstered competition with Apple. Latest jobs report says Labor Department found that U.S. employers added 57,000 jobs in the month of June. The nation's unemployment rate is at 4.2%. 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
15: Live from KQED News, I'm Brian Watt. Actor and activist Danny Glover has been living with Alzheimer's disease for the past 4 years. The Bay Area hometown hero made the diagnosis public yesterday on NBC's Today Show. KQED's Pendarvis Harshaw has more.
21: Glover expressed an optimistic yet cautious perspective on his diagnosis.
22: I could live with it, in a sense. I am sure as it advanced, things are going to be different.
21: The San Francisco native is known for his roles in the Lethal Weapon movie series and the film The Color Purple, as well as appearances in Sorry to Bother You and The Last Black Man in San Francisco. But his work as an activist is just as significant. As a student at San Francisco State, Glover was involved in the historic 1968-1969 protests that brought about the first College of Ethnic Studies. And he's continued to uplift causes throughout his career, ranging from workers' rights to fighting AIDS to the Occupy movement.
22: We have challenges in the world, and I think art becomes a way of looking at that.
21: While the disease impacts over 7 million senior citizens in this country, older African Americans are nearly twice as likely to have Alzheimer's or other dementias as white people of the same age. Glover and his family hope that by being open about his condition, they can help make a change. I'm Pendarvis Harshaw, KQED News.
15: In sports, the Giants got a win last night in Arizona, 6-4. They're off today. The Oakland Ballers have lost two games straight in Long Beach by the same score, 8-7. 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Hopefully they'll win 8-7 or maybe 8-0. For tons of coverage on the Bay Area's final World Cup match last night, go to kqed.org. I'm Brian Watt. 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
24: I'm Indira Lakshmanan in Boston. It's Here and Now. And it's a party in the USA just in time for July 4th. Team USA men's soccer advanced in the World Cup to the round of 16 by beating Bosnia-Herzegovina 2-0 last night in Santa Clara, California. But with that big win came a big loss. Here to explain is reporter Steve Futterman, who's joining us from California. Steve, welcome back.
25: Great to be with you, Indira.
24: So American striker Flo Balogun scored Team USA's first goal of the night, and then he got a red card. What happened, and what was the reaction in the stadium?
25: Well, this occurred with around 25 minutes left in the match. The U.S. was up 1-0, was in complete control of the match, it seemed. Flo Balogun was battling with a Bosnian player for control. Their legs got tangled, like often occurs, but Balogun stepped on the ankle of the Bosnian player from behind. He went down in pain. The referees on the field initially saw nothing wrong, but VAR, video review system, called it to be reviewed. And that's when you look at it in slow motion. The referee went to the sidelines, looked at it in slow motion, and when you see it very slowly, frame by frame, literally, it becomes a lot more disturbing. Did it deserve a straight red card? The feeling of most is that it probably deserved a yellow, but the referee made the red card violation call. That sent Balogun off the pitch. It also means, probably more importantly, he cannot play in the next game for the U.S. That's
24: right.
25: On Monday.
24: Right. Well, we'll get to that. Yeah. But for American listeners who may not be huge soccer aficionados yet, the yellow card, of course, is when you have, when you've penalized, you know, there's a penalty. You've done something wrong. But the red card is when it's so egregious that you not only get sent off, but your team has to play with one man less for the rest of the game. So with him out, the U.S. had only 10 men left. How did they react to the setback?
25: Well, that was actually encouraging. The team really held together. Something like this, I've seen it so many times, can make a team literally fall apart. Now, the U.S. did not. And afterwards, the American coach, Mauricio Pochettino, he praised his squad. Take a listen.
1: after the red card of Balo. Now we need to show that we are a team, that we are united, and that was the moment to show to everyone and to show ourselves that it's not only empty words when we say that we are a family. The team showed the qualities, the capacity to compete, to fight for each other. Yes, I think so proud.
25: So proud, yes, but now he has to figure out what to do in the next match.
24: Right, right. Okay, so the red card means Balogun, Balo as he called him, can't play against Belgium on Monday in Seattle. Who's most likely to sub in for him, and can Team USA recover from this setback?
25: Well, the player most likely to be put into Balogun's spot is Ricardo Pepe, a solid player. He plays in Europe, but he has not shown the ability that Balogun has displayed. I mean, that's why Balogun is starting. That's why he's the star for the U.S. so far. But this will be a chance for Pepe to be in the spotlight and to show what he can do. But certainly there'll be different strategies. He's not the same type of player, so they'll have to adjust.
24: Steve, you were in that stadium. It must have been electric. What was the scene like when the Americans won?
25: Well, there was these ups and downs during the match. There were a couple goals by the U.S. that were called back for offsides violations. So the crowd had these big moments that they suddenly had to sigh and say, oh, no. But overall, it was a great reaction, again, surviving that 25-minute period with one man off the pitch, so to speak. Afterwards, I spoke to one fan, just amazed that this has happened. Take a listen.
2: Oh, just so excited. I mean, I flew out. I live in another part of the country. My parents live here. I literally flew in last night. I have to fly back for work tomorrow, but absolutely couldn't miss this. It's a World Cup on home turf. The team is doing amazing. This is fantastic. In love with all of it.
25: And, you know, the crowd, when you are winning, when you are doing well, these crowds do make big differences in your favor. They do amp you up. Sometimes when you fall behind, they do put more pressure on you. But right now, the U.S. team is really enjoying this support.
24: Nice home team advantage. All right, Steve, the U.S. faces Belgium next. Belgium squeaked out this win yesterday in what was a heartbreaking turn of events for Senegal. Senegal was up 2-0. And
25: yeah,
24: in the last 5 minutes of the game, Belgium scored twice to tie, and then the ref awarded a penalty kick that effectively handed the win to Belgium. Was that penalty a harsh call?
25: Again, we're in this different era with VAR. You know, it's a different era. The referee on the field, like the Balogun situation, initially let the play go by. VAR gets involved. You see the play in slow motion. And then VAR says, yeah, it's a penalty. So it's just a different era right now.
24: All right. Just a few seconds, Steve. What sort of a challenge does Belgium pose for the U.S. on Monday?
25: Well, a potentially very serious challenge, but Belgium's been very inconsistent in the tournament so far. Before the World Cup, Belgium was ranked by some as the third best team in the world. Right now in the FIFA rankings, Belgium has dropped to number 10. They have had great players, but they are older players right now. Belgium at one point looked like they might not even make it out of the group.
24: Wow.
25: They're out of the group. They win this match. So we'll have to see what happens. But again,
24: right,
25: Belgium has the ability to do very, very well.
24: We have a shot. Team USA has a shot.
25: Yep.
24: That's reporter Steve Futterman. Steve, thank you so much.
25: Take care.
23: More now on this week's Supreme Court ruling upholding birthright citizenship. Many parents were anxiously awaiting that decision, including our next guest. We first spoke to Pilar last September. She was 8 months pregnant with her second child. Pilar came to the U.S. illegally as a child when her family fled Colombia. She's what's called a DACA recipient. DACA is Deferred Action for Childhood Arrivals, a program that shields some migrants, like Pilar, from deportation. And Pilar asks that we use just her middle name. She has a pending immigration case and worries about government retaliation. Pilar, welcome back to the program.
3: Thank you. Thank you for having me.
23: Thank you for talking to us. I know you're in the car with one of your children. No problem. We understand your baby is now 8 months old. Congratulations, born in this country, and therefore U.S. citizen. What does the Supreme Court ruling on birthright citizenship mean to you?
3: Oh, we're very, very happy. It's a big relief. Huge, huge relief. We were very worried about this. The day that we heard the original executive order was a very sad and anxious day. And yesterday was it yesterday or the day before? It was a very, very happy day for our family. So
23: right, yeah, yeah. 2 days ago, of course, and of course the executive order was early on in the president's term.
4: I just wondered, did you have a plan B ready? That is, if the court ruled against birthright citizenship, did you have a plan?
3: Not really. I mean, I don't know what kind of plan we could have had, to be honest. We are building our family here, building our lives here.
4: Was there a possibility that you would have to take your children, leave the country?
3: I mean, yes, that's something that, you know, people say, but I don't know if we would consider that. My husband's native country as well is not something we wanted to raise our kids in. But even so, I mean, I grew up here, even though I wasn't born
4: here. Your whole life is here.
3: My whole life is here. Yeah.
4: So your children, by virtue of where they were born, they're U.S. citizens. So they qualify for some health insurance program. They qualify for vaccinations. Mm-hmm. What about you? Can you get all that?
3: No, not anymore. So as a DACA recipient for many years, I felt protected. But in the last 2 years or so, I've seen how that has changed. And for the first time ever, I don't have health insurance. Starting, I think it was this year because of, to be honest with you, I don't really know I know that there was a bill, something that came to pass that basically stripped all DACA recipients the benefit of being in the affordable healthcare. And that's what I relied on. I pay for insurance. It's not like we were getting Medicare or anything like that. I paid for my insurance. But I don't get the benefit of being allowed into the marketplace anymore. So I'm praying nothing happens, but yeah, no insurance.
4: Indeed, this was one of the big changes in the One Big Beautiful Bill last summer. So let me ask you about DACA recipients being deported from this country. That's been happening under the Trump administration, despite the legal protections DACA recipients have. Have you heard about this? Are you worried that could happen to you?
3: Yeah. At first, I didn't really think it was real. To be honest, I was like, nah, that's not possible. Until, I think in the last 6 months is when I had very close people to our family or to our community go through something similar. So that's when you realize, when it hits you close to home, I think that's when you kind of realize that it's not just stories that you hear in the news that are maybe not affect you, but when it affects somebody that's close to you, that's when you realize that it's real, that it's happening. And I did worry for a bit.
4: Yeah, sorry to jump in. Yeah, have you thought about scenarios when you were worried about this? That is perhaps a scenario where you might be separated from your children?
3: I'm the kind of person that tries to avoid that kind of, I know if I allow myself to go into that trail of thought, it can get very upsetting. The reality, right? You also can be ignorant and naive. And my heart breaks for all the families that did go through that. And I can't imagine going through that.
4: Now, DACA recipients and federal agencies are reporting much longer wait times to renew DACA status and therefore continue having papers to work in this country. Have you experienced that?
3: So thankfully my renewal, my protection is not, it ends at the end of this year. I applied 6 months in advance and hoping that I get a response prior to the expiration.
4: We've been speaking to Pilar. She's asked that we just use her middle name because she has a pending immigration case and is concerned about government retaliation. She has what's called DACA status in this country, deferred action for childhood arrivals. Pilar, thanks again for taking the time.
3: Thank you.
4: You're listening to Here and Now.

0: 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The takeover is still in legal limbo, but the satirical news site is moving forward.
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3: Soccer jerseys are the global fashion trend of the summer that also is fueling a massive market for counterfeit World Cup merch. For buyers who can't afford the real deal, the fakes are just fine, but authorities are cracking down. 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
4: I'm Jeff Bennett on the next NewsHour. Ahead of the nation's 250th anniversary, Judy Woodruff looks back on America's history from the place where it all started. That's Thursday on the PBS NewsHour.
2: 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It's KQED News.
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6: It's Here and Now. This week, we've been marking the country's 250th year by talking about key days in American history. Days chosen by Douglas Brinkley, Rice University professor and CNN presidential historian. He's also a contributor to the National Geographic book, 1,000 Days in America. And he's with us again today. Douglas, good to have you back.
7: Well, thank you for having me.
6: Let's talk December 1st, 1955, the day a department store seamstress in Montgomery, Alabama, flaunts segregation laws, refuses to give up her seat in the front of a public bus for a white man. Of course, we're talking about Rosa Parks. You wrote a book on Rosa Parks. What does this moment tell us about the American story, the American experiment?
7: Well, you know, there are two dates I always remember, and one is D-Day, June 6th, and December 1 is the other. Because December 1, 1955, with Rosa Parks' descent, it triggered the civil rights movement in earnest. Rosa Parks was born 1913 in Tuskegee, Alabama. But when you're a woman, you couldn't get educated, even at a black school like Tuskegee. And so she bounced around, got married, but eventually she, as you mentioned, became a seamstress. And a couple named the Durs in Montgomery brought her in early 55 to do a Highlander folk school in Chattanooga, Tennessee, where Rosa Parks learned about civil disobedience. Rosa Parks learned if you're grabbed or touched in a situation by a white

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2: I'm Jeff Bennett. On the next NewsHour, ahead of the nation's 250th anniversary, Judy Woodruff looks back on America's history from the place where it all started. 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
1: 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Why is that? 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
1: 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Sunshine temperatures ranging from mid-60s to low 80s for the most part today. 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
7: 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I'm Juana Summers.
8: And I'm Scott Detrow. There have been a lot of false, bombastic conspiracy theories to come out of podcaster Alex Jones and its former InfoWars platform over the years.
9: They tell your kids they got to love Justin Bieber, and then Bieber says, hand in your guns.
10: These are people that had gay sex hundreds of times in coffins.
9: I don't like them putting chemicals in the water.
8: But the billion-dollar line of disinformation was his claim that the school shooting at Sandy Hook Elementary was a hoax. Sandy Hook family sued and won. They've yet to be paid the $1.4 billion in damages, though, from that defamation case. And that's where The Onion comes in. The satirical news outlet has been trying to take over the InfoWars brand since 2024. And despite continued legal holdups, The Onion CEO, Ben Collins, is planning to relaunch InfoWars as a comedy site today. Ben Collins joins us now. Welcome.
11: Thank you for having me, and I'm sorry that you just heard that voice.
8: You know, we're here. It's okay. So before we talk more broadly, I just want to kind of walk through the order of operations here. The Onion bought InfoWars at auction, right? That was step one of this process?
11: That was step one of this process, yeah. Back in 9 days after the 2024 election, we were the only other group to bid on InfoWars other than Alex Jones's shell company.
8: And the thinking was this could be funny, but also this is a way to help get some money to these Sandy Hook families?
11: Yeah, it was, in my opinion, a win-win. Our number one goal is to help them get some cash because at present they've not received any. Mm-hmm. If we didn't bid on this thing, Alex Jones would have gotten this thing back for like a couple of bucks probably, and that's not ideal. And then, you know, he's had a years long plan to try to devalue this stuff so he could get it back from his landlord. That's the level at which he's trying to not pay these people. So we are, at least in the intermediary steps here, going to get them some cash. And, long term, we're going to turn this, in my opinion, really bad website, a really, really bad website into a really good one, and give people some hope that maybe funny things can still happen.
12: I want to talk about all of that, but first, without going through every single twist and turn, what is the best way to understand where this stands in court right now? What the holdup has been, what the issue has been as to whether you can use the domain name and all of that?
11: Sure. So here's the deal with this. He's lost two different cases, one in Texas to a couple of the families, and then one in Connecticut to even more families. The Connecticut one went all the way to the Supreme Court, and he lost. The one in Texas, there has been a what's called an emergency stay, which bans the receiver who oversees all of these assets on behalf of the families from dispersing them. This stay usually lasts like days or weeks. This time it has lasted about a year. So what we're doing is moving on forward anyway. We're trying to prove that these assets do have value to these families, and we are going to do a parody of InfoWars starting Thursday night at 8 p.m. Eastern Time, anywhere you see video, YouTube, Twitch, wherever you want to watch it. And

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1: Soccer jerseys are the fashion trend of the summer thanks to the World Cup. 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
2: I personally think the official stores are very overpriced.
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0: 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If you don't have access to a pool this summer, why not rent someone else's? NPR's Stephen Bisaha reports that backyard pool rentals are a growing part of the sharing economy.
1: To state the obvious, Alabama summers get hot.
2: There was no, like, hanging out outside unless you were in a pool.
1: Megan Clopton lives just outside Birmingham, and two summers ago, she saw her friend post online that her pool was available to rent using a platform called Swimply.
2: So I thought, just kind of on a whim, like, why don't we split the cost and go spend the day at the pool with the kids? And they had a blast. It was a lot of fun.
3: Jump to daddy.
4: Jump out. There you go.
1: Swimply is one of a small but growing number of Airbnb-style companies that lets you rent private pools. Clopton prefers the privacy and space versus using a crowded public pool, and she became a repeat renter.
2: We did a full birthday party there, and that was tons of fun.
1: That rental cost about $380. That got 30 guests 3 hours of pool time. And the owner of that pool is Jasmine Lawson.
5: We host over 1,000 guests a summer here.
1: Over 1,000 guests?
5: Yes, it's wild, and it grows every single year.
1: Her 8-foot-deep pool is shaded by tall trees and comes with a twisting slide, water guns, and a catalog of 50 pool floats to choose from.
5: And our infamous unicorn sprinkler, which is always a hit.
1: Think a human-sized inflatable unicorn with water spraying from the horn. Lawson gives all her guests a walkthrough when they arrive, and a few rules, like no standing on the slide.
5: And then I go upstairs and work, and I let them have the space all to themselves. But if they ever need anything, I'm right down here helping them as soon as I can.
1: Some listings offer more privacy, like self-check-in. Renting her pool earns Lawson some extra income. She charges $50 an hour for up to 5 guests, and it goes up from there. That helps cover the cost of the pool itself, because owning a pool is not cheap.
5: Well, when you own a pool, every time you turn around, something happens, and it's $1,000.
6: The idea was just like, hey, rent out your pool just to cover its expenses.
1: Bunham Laskin founded Swimply in 2019.
6: And now we have owners earning over 6 figures from their backyard.
1: The company says it has about 275,000 reservations so far this year. And while Airbnb is often used by out-of-towners, Swimply is more often used locally. People reserve pools nearby. Laskin says the company has done better during tough times when people need an affordable nearby getaway.
6: I mean, we really became big for the first time during the pandemic, where travel was impossible and people more than ever needed a way to supplement their income.
1: Now, renting out a swimming pool comes with an important and possibly expensive question. Who's responsible if someone gets hurt?
7: I mean, because swimming pools are so dangerous.
1: Lindsay Cameron researches the gig and sharing economy at the University of Pennsylvania's Wharton School of Business. She says this responsibility question has been playing out in courts regarding other kinds of sharing economy companies.
8: Because there's not an employer, you know, as one typically thinks of, that you can say you have responsibility for the products that you're putting out into the world.
1: Swimply says it covers up to $1 million in liability, similar to Airbnb's policy. Jasmine Lawson in Birmingham says she hasn't had any incident in the 3 years she's rented out her pool.
5: You'll need to come down and give a Band-Aid every once in a while, but nothing serious.
1: And that's with weekends with 3 or 4 bookings back to back. This weekend, she's got an all-day 4th of July party booked, and she'll be ready with pool noodles, the grill, and plenty of floats. Stephen Bisaha, NPR News.
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10: Iran's oil exports have been under sanctions for decades. Now, as part of an interim agreement, the U.S. has lifted those sanctions temporarily. Some energy experts are surprised.
11: This would be a win for its new leadership. It's a win for the Revolutionary Guard.
10: What does it mean for Iran? That's on the next morning edition from NPR News.
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15: And I'm Juana Summers. In 2022, Congress passed the PACT Act. The bill provided benefits for millions of veterans who were exposed to toxic burn pits during their military service. But that law left out thousands of American civilians working for the government who were exposed to the same toxins. Now there's an effort to change that. NPR Justice Correspondent Ryan Lucas reports.
16: During the global war on terror, the American government sent federal civilian employees, including FBI agents, to Iraq and Afghanistan, where they often lived and worked alongside U.S. troops. One of them was FBI Special Agent Kenya Merritt. He was 33 years old when he did a four-month deployment in Iraq in 2009.
17: I remember when he came back, I mean, everything was seemingly fine. He worked out, I know, with a lot of the guys from the Special Forces.
16: That's Stephanie Merritt, Kenya's wife. She says Kenya had played Division I basketball in college, didn't smoke, didn't drink. He worked out, though, a lot. And it was during a workout in 2014 or 2015, she says, that they first noticed that something was off.
17: He was boxing, you know, as a way to stay in shape. And he came in the house, and I mean, his eyes were as big as saucers. And he's like, I've been calling you, like, something's wrong with my chest.
16: They thought it was his heart. He went to see cardiologist after cardiologist. They were in and out of emergency rooms. Doctors didn't know what was wrong. It was only during a trip to the ER after Kenya, Stephanie, and their three kids moved back to Texas that they started to get some answers.
17: This particular ER doctor was like, listen, you know, your heart is good, but you have a nodule that shows up on another report, and it's ever so slightly larger. I'm not saying it's cancer. I just think you should have it looked at.
16: Kenya had it looked at, and it turned out it was lung cancer. So in late 2019, doctors removed the lower lobe of his left lung. But the cancer appeared to have already spread to his lymph system. So he underwent chemotherapy and radiation. And it worked. For 3 years, Stephanie says, Kenya was disease-free. But in late 2022, the cancer came back. And so doctors decided to remove his entire left lung. Stephanie recalls how about an hour into the surgery, the doctor came out to find her.
17: When I saw the doctor, I was like, why are you here? You know, who's removing his lung? You know, like, why am I talking to you?
16: The doctor said the cancer had spread, and they decided to leave the lung and whatever function it still had for the fight ahead. But the cancer continued its spread. Throughout all of this, the scans, the surgeries, the chemo, Kenya was still an FBI special agent. He was still working human trafficking cases, sometimes from home, in the kitchen or the backyard, sometimes at the office.
17: Toward the end, it was just the pain. The pain would stop all of that.
16: Kenya Merritt died on October 30th, 2024. He was 48 years old. Stephanie says Kenya had talked about his time in Iraq, including the burn pits.
17: I don't think they were ever educated on the dangers, because he said the burn pits for some people, and not even for him, would become like a gathering spot.
16: The military used open-air burn pits to dispose of trash, everything from plastic and electronics to medical waste. They produce clouds of toxic black smoke. The biggest burn pit in Iraq was at Balad Air Base, where Kenya was stationed. And he believed, as does his family, that his exposure contributed to his cancer. Stephanie says when Kenya joined the FBI, he signed up knowing he was putting everything on the line.
17: But it was a sacrifice he was willing to take. A burn pit wasn't in that decision.
16: In 2022, Congress passed the PACT Act to expand medical benefits for military veterans exposed to toxins from the burn pits after years of complaints from veterans and their families. But that bill left out the civilian federal employees who serve shoulder to shoulder with U.S. troops, people like Kenya Merritt. And he is not alone. There are an estimated 4,000 to 5,000 FBI agents who have had health issues from burn pits. That's according to Natalie Barra, the head of the FBI Agents Association. And she says that number doesn't include all of the other federal law enforcement agents and other U.S. government employees who aren't covered by the PACT Act.
18: These agents were overseas serving their country, and they should be covered when they get sick as a result of their exposure to burn pits.
16: The association, which represents current and former FBI agents, is pushing for a new draft bill that would make it easier for federal civilian employees who believe they were exposed to burn pits to apply for medical benefits. One of the bill's sponsors in the House is Pennsylvania Republican Brian Fitzpatrick, himself a former FBI agent who served in Iraq. At a news conference last month, Fitzpatrick said U.S. troops and civilian employees who served overseas should all be treated equally.
19: We have to make sure that we're there for them, their fellow federal agents. It's just about basic fairness.
16: Congress struggled to pass the original PACT Act, and it's unclear whether the new one has enough support to get across the line. What is clear is that the bill is named for Kenya Merritt. His widow, Stephanie, says she is honored, and she says Kenya would be too.
17: I just know one day when I see him in heaven, he's just going to be like, Steph, that's pretty cool. You know, like, he's just going to be like super hype about it. And it's so him that even after he's gone, there's something that continues to help people.
16: Ryan Lucas, NPR News, Washington.
0: This week, as the U.S. approaches its 250th birthday, we've been hearing from Americans all across the country. Bristol, Rhode Island, holds the nation's oldest 4th of July celebration. This is their 241st year. From Ocean State Media, David Wright reports.
20: At Town Hall in Bristol, 100 volunteers on the 4th of July committee have been busy.
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20: Sorting out last-minute details, not just on the town's parade.
21: As of right now, we have 34 floats. Oh, my God!
20: But dozens of small events, too, including a golf tournament.
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23: Everything's lined up. We're ready to go, and we're going to start working on next year's ball on Monday.
20: Norman Rockwell couldn't have painted a more charming New England town. Even the double yellow line down Hope Street turns red, white, and blue for the parade. It's a lifetime commitment for Heidi Vermillier.
24: I think I've missed the parade once when I was in Europe for the 4th of July, but otherwise I have been either watching the parade or working the parade my whole life.
20: For the past 10 years, she's been in charge of souvenirs. A blue trailer with a big window that opens up on one side.
24: Quite the upgrade from our last trailer.
20: Packed with hats, t-shirts, sweatshirts, even Christmas tree ornaments. She herself is stars and stripes, from earrings to pedicure.
24: You know, when I go out in my red, white, and blue outfits, people will be like, oh, you have a 4th of July event? It's like, no, this is just my clothes. Like, I like wearing red, white, and blue whenever.
20: The way she sees it, she's flying the flag for Bristol, for her family and friends.
24: Politics, you can be left, right, moderate, whatever. Patriotism is just loving your community and helping out to make your town a better place, your country a better place.
20: In other words, the pursuit of happiness together, never mind politics. For NPR News, I'm David Wright in Bristol, Rhode Island.
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12: 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Let's check out traffic this afternoon. We'll start in Fairfield. Gretchen Lancor.
2: We have a crash 480 in the eastbound direction before North Texas Street, a multi-vehicle crash that's blocking the second lane from the left with emergency units on scene. Traffic is backed up to Highway 12 and a delay for BART between, there's a 20-minute delay on the Berryessa line in the Berryessa, Richmond, and Daly City directions due to an earlier incident involving an unauthorized person that was on the tracks. Gretchen Lancor for KQED.
12: Well, thank you, Gretchen. 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Well, San Francisco-based musician Ledonia also returns to perform for KQED at the Chapel July 16th to celebrate her latest album, Corrientes. 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It's KQED San Francisco and KQEI North Highlands Sacramento. 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
4: As Russian missiles rain down on Kyiv, residents of Ukraine's capital mourn the casualties and carry on.
6: It's not breaking Ukrainians, it's making us more determined to continue fighting.
4: I'm Marco Werman. Also, after 4 years of war, we ask what's next for Russian President Vladimir Putin and what he calls the special military operation.
7: Everybody wants it over. However, everybody understands that it's going to be Putin's decision.
4: Plus, during the World Cup, selling official merch is big business. It also feeds a big demand for knockoffs because
8: the official stores are very overpriced.
4: And Filipino Americans find their groove and their heritage with a new take on their parents' music. All that and more today here on The World.
25: Live from NPR News in Washington, I'm Ryland Barton. Job growth slowed sharply last month. NPR's Scott Horsley reports U.S. employers added just 57,000 jobs in June, less than half as many as the month before.
26: After several months of relatively strong job growth, the pace of hiring slowed in June. Healthcare continued to add workers, but not in great numbers, and leisure and hospitality saw a net loss of jobs. Revised figures also show that hiring was weaker than initially reported in April and May, with a combined downgrade of 74,000 jobs. The unemployment rate dipped last month to 4.2%, but only because more than 700,000 people dropped out of the workforce. For people who are working, average wages were up 3.5% from a year ago, but that's likely not enough to keep pace with inflation. Prices have been climbing at an annual rate of more than 4%. Scott Horsley, NPR News, Washington.
25: A federal grand jury has indicted a man accused of vandalizing the reflecting pool in Washington, D.C. As NPR's Joe Hernandez reports, the felony destruction of property charge carries a potential sentence of up to 10 years in prison.
27: U.S. Attorney for the District of Columbia, Janine Pirro, says David Hearn allegedly pulled up 2 square feet of sealant from the bottom of the reflecting pool. Pirro says witnesses included a Park Service worker who told Hearn to stop.
28: Hearn reacted by shouting at that park's employee, saying that she cared too much about the reflecting pool.
27: The Trump administration has spent around $14 million to renovate the pool ahead of America's 250th anniversary, but the project has run into problems, including an algae bloom that's turned the water green. Attorneys for Hearn say their client is innocent and that the indictment, quote, reflects the administration's effort to shift blame for their own failures. Hearn is a former U.S. Olympian who competed in canoeing. Joe Hernandez, NPR News.
25: A massive Russian drone and missile attack on Ukraine's capital, Kyiv, has killed at least 21 people and injured another 90 people. NPR's Joanna Kikisis reports that Russia says these attacks are in retaliation for Ukrainian strikes on Russian oil infrastructure.
29: The Ukrainian Air Force said it shot down most of the Russian drones, but that a third of the missiles got through. Writing on social media, Ukrainian President Volodymyr Zelensky said at least 20 sites around the city were hit. Most were apartment buildings. In a statement, Russia's Ministry of Defense said the overnight strikes on Kyiv were aimed at military and energy sites. Russia is facing fuel shortages after weeks of long-range drone strikes by Ukraine on oil depots and refineries. U.S.-led talks to end Russia's war on Ukraine have stalled as the Trump administration has focused on the Iran war. Joanna Kakissis, NPR News, Kyiv.
25: And from Washington, this is NPR News. New Jersey is set to charge companies whose workers are on Medicaid. California's lawmakers are calling on their state to do the same thing next year. It's an idea that other states are considering as new federal policies mean fewer people have coverage and states have to foot more of the bill when they do. The alt-right website InfoWars is undergoing a major rebrand tonight. NPR's Chloe Veltman reports satirical outlet The Onion is relaunching the controversial brand as a parody.
1: The new InfoWars video streaming site aims to spoof previous owner Alex Jones's unfounded claims, harassment of crime victims, and supplement sales. The Onion bought InfoWars' assets at auction in 2024 after Jones declared bankruptcy. A superior court had ordered the conspiracy theorist to pay the families of the victims of the 2012 Sandy Hook school shooting more than $1 billion for falsely calling the shooting a hoax. Jones has yet to pay any of that. The Onion CEO Ben Collins says his first goal is to share $100,000 from merchandise sales with the families.
5: Long term, we're going to turn this really, really bad website into a really good one and give people some hope that maybe funny things can still happen.
1: The Onion's legal battle with InfoWars is ongoing. Jones's lawyers did not respond to NPR's request for comment. Chloe Veltman, NPR News.
25: Prosecutors say a man who scaled the Empire State Building's antenna with his girlfriend and unfurled a banner about love yesterday told police he wanted to do something special for their engagement. The couple was arraigned on felony reckless endangerment, burglary, and other charges today. A court complaint noted the danger to officers who climbed part of the way up the antenna to intercept the two. This is NPR.
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4: This is The World. I'm Marco Werman. It was dark when the missiles began to fall on Kyiv. Russian forces started firing on the city in waves last night. It continued into the early morning. The attack destroyed several residential buildings and forced thousands of people to take shelter in the city's subway system. Anastasia Zharska witnessed the missiles fall at 4 this morning. Speaking to the Kyiv Independent newspaper, she said, "It's like a lottery every time. You sit there and wonder, will it happen today or not? And when the missile hits somewhere else, you think it seems like today, luck is on your side, but someone else was not so lucky." Now at least 20 people are dead, adding to what is already the deadliest spring since the Russian invasion 4+ years ago began. Maya Mihaluk lives in Kyiv. Maya, how are you doing today?
10: I don't even know how to answer that question. I guess I should say good, all things considered. Good in Ukraine means alive. Everybody is exhausted, sleep deprived, but the main thing is we're alive and a new day continues.
4: Indeed. Well, can you tell me about what you were feeling and thinking as these waves of missiles were falling on Kyiv last night?
10: Well, I cannot say this is anything new to us. Unfortunately, it has been our reality pretty much, well, if not daily, at least weekly. We get hit pretty hard by massive missile and drone attacks. So it continues to be scary no matter how many times you've heard this. And this last night, every region of Kyiv was hit.
4: Your family, your friends, are they all okay this morning?
10: Yes, all our family, our friends are okay. Some have lost windows in their homes, but at least everybody is alive. That's the main thing.
4: I mentioned earlier, Maya, the residential buildings around Kyiv. Can you tell us a bit more about what has been hit and where and what the city looks like right now?
10: Well, Kyiv is a big city, so I don't want you to imagine the whole city in ruins, but right. With a massive attack like we had, more than 500 drones, 74 ballistic missiles. I think at least 20 high-rise buildings were hit in different regions. Also, one of the ambulance points, one of the, I guess, ER, one of those locations was also hit. So the rescue was ongoing under the rubbles of multiple buildings. Yeah. Not much hope that you'll get anybody alive, but the rescue is continuing. There are some kids also missing.
26: What was the feeling and mood in Kyiv this morning as people started to really see the impact of what happened last night?
10: Well, Marco, like I said, it's nothing new to us. If anything, people just get up and they go to work, go to coffee places to get their cup of coffee and just keep going. There's definitely, there's tiredness, but there is no desperation. It's not breaking Ukrainians. It's making us more determined to continue fighting.
26: Yeah, I mean, what you say about, you know, this is kind of, we're used to this. I've been seeing videos of Kyiv from last night with smoke billowing across parts of the skyline, and in the foreground, a slow crawl of commuters in traffic on their way to work.
10: Yeah.
26: It's pretty remarkable. Are there efforts to rebuild anything despite the ongoing conflict?
10: Oh, yeah, of course, everything. That's the thing with Ukrainians over these years. We're not living in the rubble. We just get together like ants or bees, and we rebuild, and we just get angrier and more determined to keep fighting. And of course, Putin is also angrier right now because Ukraine is doing a pretty successful job of doing missile strikes and hitting the oil refineries. That is probably also contributing to the viciousness. But on the other hand, we cannot say it's retaliation because they're doing it routinely. They're doing it every 9-10 days. As soon as their missiles are out of the missile factory, they're hitting us. So even if they frame it as retaliation, it's not necessarily the case.
26: Yeah, we'll be talking about what's going on in Russia a little later in the show. I have to say, Maya, it's not impossible to imagine more nights with strikes of this kind on Kyiv. You've got young people around you, too, a young girl, a newborn grandson.
10: Mm-hmm.
26: Despite, as you described it, the odd normalcy of all this, how do you prepare them and yourself for more nights like these?
10: With kids, our granddaughter was born 3 weeks into the big invasion. And the first few years, she was not very much aware what was happening. We were trying to protect her with not showing our reaction, not showing any fear. But now she's 4.5. And of course, she's aware. She's aware of the explosions and the sound of air raid would get on anybody's nerves. So we see more insecurity, more fear creeping into her with all this, and that is heartbreaking. Our newborn grandson, he's just 2 months, so he's at that stage where he's not so much aware. But for us as adults who are, you know, protecting them, it is, for me as a grandmother, it's heartbreaking to see the kind of world they arrived in and how broken and how dangerous it is. And I think just for parents, it's overwhelming sense of how do we protect them in the situation where you cannot control this.
26: Maya Mikhailuk is a resident of Kyiv. We reached her today following Russian missile strikes on the city last night. Maya, to you and yours, you take good care. Thank you very much.
10: Thank you. Thank you, Marco. Thank you.
26: As we just heard from Maya, not everyone is convinced it's fair to call last night's attacks on Kyiv retaliatory, but that's what Russian officials say they were, retaliation specifically for Ukrainian strikes on Russia's oil facilities. The Kremlin has long downplayed the effectiveness of Ukraine's long-range drone campaign, but this week as photos and videos of long lines at Russian filling stations circulated on social media, President Vladimir Putin publicly acknowledged that the strikes are creating problems and a certain shortage.
0: Интересах отечественных потребителей временно введен полный запрет на экспорт бензина и авиакеросина.
26: He said the Kremlin is considering a full ban on exports of diesel. It seemed like a turning point, so we reached out to Nina Khrushcheva, who is in Russia. She's a professor of international affairs at the New School in New York and the great-granddaughter of Soviet leader Nikita Khrushchev.
11: I wouldn't just imagine that this is the end for Putin and Russia is losing the war. Putin says that all the goals are going to be achieved, and so people would just have to be patient. In fact, probably he's more even confident that he was correct in doing that. As for the Russians, that was never really popular. It's basically an army of soldiers of fortune. I mean, they tried a bit of a mobilization and it didn't work out. And so people had paid money to go into the war. So everybody wants it over. However, everybody understands that that being Putin's decision to start it, it's going to be Putin's decision unless something goes horribly wrong to end it. But we just heard from German Greif, who is the chair of the Sberbank, the largest, most important bank in Russia, who said that everybody in Russia every moment thinks about the end of the war. So that we're hearing. We're hearing more and more from his entourage, from Putin's entourage, that the war really needs to be done soon enough.
25: I wonder about that confidence you mentioned as we see what's happening with the fuel shortages and the economy in general in Russia. How widespread are those fuel shortages now? What have you actually seen?
11: They're widespread. I mean, in the morning, even at 5, at 6 in the morning, probably the shortest line would be half an hour and sometimes it would be 2 hours wait. If that goes into the fall, I think we are going to see probably more unrest, more disillusionment, probably much greater pressure on the Kremlin to start trying to end the war.
25: At this point, though, I mean, does it suggest that the war is affecting the daily life of pretty much every resident of Russia?
11: Absolutely. And it has been going on with the not just only the oil refineries they're targeting, actually. Many more people are dying. People in Moscow region are dying, which is very new because on the border with Ukraine, a lot of people have been dying from Ukrainian strikes. But now it's much deeper into Russia. So, yes, the war has come deeply into the country. And there's elections, the municipal and parliamentary elections are happening in September. And so the Kremlin is very eager to make sure that the problem really doesn't become like a snowball and people are get deeply disillusioned before September, because then the Kremlin may be in trouble.
25: I'm wondering, Nina, how we know that people from Moscow are dying. Are there videos?
11: No, we know it from the news. I mean, there was a few days ago, there was a six-month-old child died in the Moscow suburbs. They are dying in Russia as well from Ukrainian strikes. And so for Putin, that is even more confirmation that he was right to start the war because it's Western weapons that are hitting the Russians. And so in this sense, Putin actually has better propaganda than it was before.
25: We hear a lot about stalemates in this war, but not much about whether Putin still has a checkmate that he can turn to. Does he still have meaningful strategic choices at this moment?
11: I don't think Putin has much choice than to ultimately end it. My fear is the more you push him into negotiations, they actually, the more he escalates. And it's unclear what kind of escalation, but we saw it last night in Kiev, and that kind of escalation may continue.
25: If that is a reality on the ground, what does success look like for Putin politically?
11: He says Donbass, the Donbass region is very important, but what is in that? And actually, you hear this question in Russia quite often now, what is in this Donbass land that is buried there that is so important for another hundreds of thousands of soldiers to be killed to get there?
25: Well, you mentioned earlier the commentator who said that many Russians are hoping the war ends soon. Is anyone surrounding Putin able to make even a symbolic effort to challenge him on this?
11: Nobody has challenged him, and they probably after 4.5 years, they challenge even less because the security apparatus, what I call the collective KGB, the collective KGB in this 4.5 years have been incredibly strong. And so everybody's afraid to challenge him because arrests can come at any moment to anybody.
25: If we think back to 4+ years ago before this war began, what sort of changes have you seen in Russian society? What has shifted?
11: Now, economy is not doing well. The lifestyle is much lower than it used to be. There is logistic problems. There is traveling problems. There is airports are being attacked by Ukrainian drones every day. So they're being closed. All airports in Russia now at least have once a night the danger to be closed. So things have changed. I mean, the Russia, it was reasonably rich, well-to-do country before the war. Now it's a country that is trying to overcome the war and hopefully will not get destroyed completely.
25: I was going to ask you a basic question. Are Russians less supportive or more supportive of the war? But maybe the question ought to be, are they more or less willing today than 4 years ago to voice their opinion about the war?
11: They were never supportive of the war. It's still unclear where the Russians are willing to go en masse to protest in the streets and the squares, because the security apparatus really got very, very strengthened during this 4.5 years. And it is very scary because they may be ready to shoot if they're really mass protests in the streets.
25: What does all this mean for nationalist sentiment in Russian society? Has it increased or made it less attractive?
11: Even the very Kremlin-connected poll started showing that Putin's reputation is going down. And the more they not acknowledge the problems, actually the more reputation is going down. And that's why this fuel crisis is important, because if the officials do not start telling the truth, what people see at the gas stations, then it is possible that by the fall, this kind of discontent may turn into something much more dangerous to the Kremlin, much more public to the Kremlin. In my time, this is the most dramatic moment.
25: Nina Kuscheva is a professor of international affairs at the New School in New York. She spoke to us today from Russia. You're with the world.
13: 88.5 KQED News. I'm Michelle Hennigan. Counterfeit World Cup jerseys are big business right now. Look at how Spain and Mexico are cracking down is coming up next on the world. First, let's get your 220 traffic update starting in the Altamont. Good afternoon, Gretchen Lancour.
2: Good afternoon, Michelle. We've got a problem for 580 eastbound after North Flynn Road. Two cars are on the right shoulder after a collision. Traffic backed up to Vasco, where a second accident is also on the shoulder. The Highway Patrol is pulling up to that one now. And in Fairfield, a crash for 80 eastbound before Manuel Campos. A multi-vehicle crash here, still in the clearing stages in the second lane from the left. It's heavy from Highway 12. Gretchen Lancour for KQED.
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25: This is The World. I'm Marco Werman. Mexico is on a roll at the World Cup. The team has advanced the round of 16, beating Ecuador 2-0. It is the country's first knockout stage win in 40 years. It's stories like these that help FIFA and its sponsors sell billions of dollars worth of merchandise. But official gear can be expensive, so counterfeit soccer gear is booming globally, and authorities are cracking down on both sides of the Atlantic. From Mexico City and Barcelona, the world's TV's Isaiah and Jerry Haddon bring us this report.
14: After Mexico won its first three games, green became the unofficial uniform of Mexico City. Actually, Mexico's jersey is the world's best-selling national team shirt, according to Adidas. But when I ask fans where they got theirs, many point to the same place.
16: Tepito, 100% Tepito. Ah, creo que Tepito.
14: Tepito. Tepito is Mexico City's legendary Barrio Bravo, a defiant neighborhood where the market runs on bargains, bootlegs, and just about every knockoff product imaginable. And these days, the hottest item is fake soccer jerseys.
17: ¿Qué precio tiene la de la selección?
18: Esta manga larga, 400.
17: 400.
18: Y manga corta, 350.
14: One vendor offers a Mexico jersey for 350 pesos, about $17. She calls it a clone, a near-perfect copy of the original. Vendors here sell two versions, this higher-quality clone and a cheaper version known as the Chinese one. That one is about $12. The official one is over $100. It's excessive, says Javier Conde, a shopper in Tepito. Who can pay for that? It's a week's minimum wage in Mexico.
19: Nosotros ayudamos al pueblo mexicano, más que nada, ¿no?
14: Sí, we help ordinary Mexicans, says the vendor. Most buyers know the jerseys are not official, but for them, the alternative is not buying one at all. Mexican authorities are trying to stop that trade. In April, officials raided Tepito. They found four sophisticated warehouses with reinforced doors, security cameras, and industrial elevators. Officials seized about 80,000 counterfeit items worth nearly $1 million.
3: Está relacionado con defender marcas que se encuentran relacionadas con la Copa Mundial de Fútbol de la FIFA.
14: Santiago Nieto, head of Mexico's Industrial Property Agency, said the raids are meant to protect brands including FIFA, Adidas, and Nike. After a legal process, the merchandise is destroyed. But the crackdown is not just about the World Cup. Mexico is facing pressure from the U.S. over intellectual property enforcement that's ahead of a review of the North American Free Trade Agreement, or USMCA. And Tepito has long appeared in U.S. complaints about trademark counterfeiting. So the World Cup is giving the Mexican government an incentive to show they are taking enforcement seriously. Still, the jerseys keep finding their way back to shoppers.
6: Hola, Nieve.
14: Not only

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1: Money, and it's worth it for a fan of the club. But if someone doesn't really care if it's original or not, then the shirts on the streets aren't really that bad.
2: The shirts on the street here go for around $25, like in the Tepito market in Mexico. But unlike in Tepito, these days in Barcelona, finding the street sellers is next to impossible because the police are cracking down.
3: On just about every single major square here in Barcelona, there are the local police parked on their motorcycles, just hanging out, keeping an eye on things. And that's all they need to do to keep the illegal sellers away.
2: But this is cat and mouse. The moment the police leave, the sidewalk sellers will be back. So authorities have been going after the supply chains.
4: Han incautado más de 66,000 camisetas de fútbol falsificadas de las selecciones y clubes que están.
2: Spanish police recently raided warehouses in 15 cities, seizing 66,000 fake World Cup soccer jerseys worth millions of dollars. This was welcome news to Gerard Guillou. He's the director of the Spanish Association for the Protection of Trademarks. It represents big sportswear makers like Nike, Puma, Adidas, and others.
5: Golpe brutal a la economía. Y en Europa, según los últimos datos también de la WIPO, solo en tres sectores.
2: The counterfeit clothing market really undermines the economy, Guillou says. Spain's and all of Europe's. Anytime the police can put a dent in the illicit business, his clients win. But there is something, Guillou says, they are not happy about.
5: Es uno de los grandes despropósitos de la normativa actual. Hoy en día muchas marcas.
2: It's absolutely absurd, he says, but Spanish law says that the same brands that are the victims of these crimes are obliged to pay for the storage of the fake clothes seized by police. The legal reasoning? Since the big brands have so much to gain by seeing the counterfeiters prosecuted, they ought to help cover the pre-trial costs. The police say someone needs to help. They have run out of room in their precincts. Instead of evidence rooms, they need evidence warehouses. One thing Guillou and the police do agree on, consumers themselves are part of the problem.
6: Cuando éramos pequeños, pues teníamos una equipación de fútbol nos duraba pues 10, 11 años.
2: Spanish National Policeman José Luis Gómez was involved in the recent raids. He says, when you were a kid, you had one soccer jersey. You wore it till you outgrew it. Today, he told Spanish Radio Cope, young people want the German shirt and the Spanish and the English one. Soccer shirts have become so popular, they're at the center of this summer's coolest fashion trend. It's called Blokecore. Soccer shirt up top, shorts down below.
7: With the temperatures rising, the jorts and jersey combo is a staple. Especially with the 2026 World Cup being this summer, it's kind of a no-brainer as to why Blokecore will be trending. And I feel like
2: this is a guy named Shaquille Winter hawking it on Instagram. Never mind that to the untrained eye, Blokecore looks basically like laundry basket casual. It is all over the internet, as are the cheap counterfeit shirts, whose sales, like in Mexico, are booming during this World Cup. For The World, I'm Cherry Haddon, Barcelona.

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1: 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Mexican produce is caught in a trade deal crossfire, and details are ahead in the next part of The World.
2: I'm Jeff Bennett. On the next NewsHour, ahead of the nation's 250th anniversary, Judy Woodruff looks back on America's history from the place where it all started. That's Thursday on the PBS NewsHour.
1: 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Clouds will increase tonight along the San Francisco Bay shoreline. Expect areas of fog after midnight and lows in the 50s. Tomorrow will be overcast in the morning, sunny in the afternoon, with highs ranging from 63 at Ocean Beach to 85 in Concord and Morgan Hill.
0: This is The World. I'm Marco Werman.

0: New Caledonia, the French territory in the Pacific, is once again at a political crossroads. Recent elections there have underscored the deep divide between voters who support independence versus those who want to remain part of France. The latest ballot delivered no clear majority, so the territory remains sharply polarized after years of contested referendums, including a violent uprising in 2024.
1: It was quite extraordinary, really, the uprising.
0: David Small follows politics in New Caledonia. He's a senior lecturer at the University of Canterbury in New Zealand and visited the territory last year right after that uprising.
1: It wasn't like the independence movement decided, okay, now we're going to move into some more physically disruptive things and we'll set up barricades and burn cars and burn tires and smash buildings and so on. It really was a spontaneous uprising.
0: David joined us today from Christchurch, New Zealand, to put this week's election results in context and started by describing the difference between the indigenous Kanak people and settlers.
1: The indigenous Kanak people are Melanesian and their origins date back thousands of years. The islands were colonized by France in 1853 as a penal colony and then for mining and for settlement. And since the post-Second World War period, Kanak people were finally allowed to move freely, eventually given the right to vote in the 1950s. It was pretty cruel colonization. But for quite some time now, they've been less than 50% of the population. Vast majority have been in favor of independence. And on the other side, there's just over 50% of settlers. There's white settlers that had come, and then there's other settlers from all the other parts of the French Empire.
0: Well, the pro-independence side in New Caledonia is up against the loyalist camp, largely concentrated in the south of the territory, I understand. They want New Caledonia to remain part of France. Who are these people, and what motivates that position?
1: There's a segment of these people who are descendants of the early people who were sent from France for the penal colony, and then subsequent migrants from France. They've lived a position of privilege in this sort of settler colony, although it's still part of France, and they just want this place to be part of France. And because the French government also want to hold on to this land, they have been backing the settler population who have been raised on a pretty awful diet of racism. And now they're just became basically a big mix of all of these different ethnic groups now that have come from all over. Actually, in recent years, there's been more of the non-Kanak people who have come over to the side of independence as well. So the divide that used to be there of Kanak for independence, non-Kanak, not independence, has changed a little bit in recent years too.
0: Right, the Pieds Noirs are associated with Algerian history.
1: From the Algerian history, yeah. And there's just been a sense of superiority and a power over Kanak people.
0: Well, as you said, this divide has been apparent for years. Most recently, we saw major protests and unrest across New Caledonia in 2024. Remind us what triggered that violence.
1: Sure. Prior to that, there was another big period of violence in the 1980s, and the resolution of the violence in the 80s was an agreement between French government, who still rule the place, and the independence movement about a process of so-called development, and at the end of that, there'd be a vote on independence. And there were to be three referendums, and if the vote eventually went for independence, the deal was that then there would be independence. But that was right in the middle of COVID, and so there was an attempt to try and get it postponed. France rammed it through. The Kanak people boycotted it, expecting that there would be another chance to discuss this and have it at a time when it would be a proper vote. And France just said no. That was the third referendum. You know, there was a 4% voter for independence because there was a boycott. And then France just said, okay, well, that's it. Well, we're not interested in independence anymore. And they tried to just close the whole thing down. And then after decades of there being no violence, there was another outburst of violence, as you said, in 2024. And what we're seeing now is a sort of spillover from all of that.
0: So the basic question that the election in June was, does New Caledonia stay with France or go independent? France has a number of overseas territories or départements. That's a point of pride for the country, as you suggested, by what motivates the loyalists in New Caledonia to want to keep the connection with France. France is also swimming against the tide of history. Generally, how does Paris feel about letting go of New Caledonia?
1: They kind of pretend that they respect Kanak people's rights, and they make these various pronouncements at various times. But the reality is they want to hold on to it. When at the end of those three referendums, when 2023, 2024, when Macron came and Cornu, the defense minister, came, and they were going, you know, okay, so the question of independence is over, and now France is here, and it's in the Pacific, and it's locked up with the forces of good, you know, like the US and Australia and UK and New Zealand, and we hate China and all of this very strong geopolitical statement. So France really, really wants to stay there. There's also a whole issue which has come more into focus with the leverage between China and the US over rare earths and raw materials and so on, that the strategic value of all the minerals in New Caledonia is also particularly important. So France definitely is very keen to stay there.
0: The French government is not ready to let New Caledonia go. How likely is independence for the territory? Is there energy that could make this happen in the next decade, or are we even further away than that?
1: Look, it's hard to say. The independence movement is as strong as it's ever been, even though there are now different groups. But the determination to want independence is solid and is growing, if anything. The challenge at the moment is that a resolution needs some intervention with the anti-independence population, some reassurance, some confidence building with them that the French government has to do. It's been accepted by the United Nations Decolonization Committee that this is not an internal issue for France. It's an issue of decolonization. And as the colonial power, France has a responsibility to manage this process properly. The trouble is that it's never acted in good faith. And the compounding trouble is that just as the whole political direction and leadership in mainland France is just snarled up in a big mess.
0: David Small is a senior lecturer at the University of Canterbury in New Zealand. He joined us today from Christchurch. The U.S. federal government says that since President Trump returned to office, 2.2 million immigrants have self-deported. The government's own data show that number is considerably lower, according to the Center for Migration Studies. Safe to say that whatever the real number, self-deportation is a decision made by a large number of people. GBH's Sarah Betancourt got a closer look at what forced self-deportation looks like, and she followed one family in Boston who had less than 72 hours to leave the country.
2: 10-year-old Catherine Melgar is describing the things she's taking in her backpack the day before she leaves home and flies to Honduras, a country she's never been to, but where she'll soon be living. We're in the Brighton apartment Catherine shares with her mom, Margarita, and her 20-year-old sister, Damari. Margarita was given two options last Friday when she met with ICE agents for a regular check-in: be detained immediately or self-deport on Sunday.
3: He said, if I wanted to leave the country, I could. But if I said no, that I didn't want to leave, they would immediately detain me in that moment. I'd rather leave than be detained, because they said it could be days, weeks, months, years.
2: Margarita fled Honduras 12 years ago with her two eldest daughters after dealing with gender-based violence from men in her life. She claimed asylum in the U.S., but her attorney missed a series of filing deadlines and didn't tell her when her asylum application was denied. With a new attorney, she tried appealing to the highest relevant court, the Board of Immigration Appeals, and tried for a stay to stop her deportation. But last Thursday, that stay was denied under what she says was pressure from the Department of Homeland Security.
4: She's going back to Honduras, to a country that is dangerous for women and girls. And they are deporting her daughter, who is a U.S. citizen. That's very unfair.
2: That's Patricia Montes, executive director of Centro Presente, the East Boston advocacy group that's driven Margarita to ICE check-ins. The State Department has a long-standing travel advisory for Honduras, asking tourists to reconsider going there due to issues like violent crime, rape, and human trafficking. Nevertheless, Margarita is being forced to go back, and she's taking Catherine with her. The situation has left the whole family in shock, including Margarita's daughter, Damari, a sophomore at Simmons University, who'll be staying behind.
5: We fight really hard for my mom's case, comply with everything they said to us. Like, we never ran away. It was really hard to know that no matter how much we were trying, they didn't care.
2: After the family gets the news that Margarita had to leave, things moved quickly. Margarita gets Catherine's records from Boston Public Schools. They pack up 12 years' worth of belongings. And Margarita quits her restaurant job and a separate pastry position at Flower Bakery, a role she loves. Damari says the situation feels impossible, but she's doing her best to keep it together.
5: So if I'm not okay here, then it's my family that's going to be affected. So I need to make sure I'm strong, and I need to make sure I don't get depressed, because if anything goes wrong with me, then my mom and my little sister are not going to be okay.
2: She says the thought of going home to an empty apartment has left her gutted. She's never spent more than 2 days away from her mom or from Catherine.
5: I get home and I can tell my mom what happened. I can hug her and tell her I had a really bad day at work. I can ask my little sister to paint with me because she loves painting. She loves art.
2: Margarita feels the weight too. She and Damari try to protect each other emotionally, but speak honestly when apart as they get ready for the ride to Logan.
3: She is devastated. That is the thing that worries me, because she is so close to me. The truth is, since we found out we're leaving, we haven't slept, because we can't.
2: As they pack up their apartment, little sister Catherine tries to cheer her family up, carrying her cat Midnight over to her big sister and putting him in her lap. Midnight will be staying in the U.S. with Damari.
6: I'd say at this, I'm still like, she's staying with my sister and that's good because I don't want my sister to be alone.
2: At dawn on Sunday, the family is at Logan. There are no pre-TSA restaurants where they can share a final meal, so they sit on a bench for an hour, talking, hugging, and crying. Then it's time to leave. Damari watches as her mom and little sister go through security. Then she stumbles back through the terminal, hugging her chest as she cries. For The World, I'm Sarah Betancourt.
0: If you drive through the desert in northern Mexico toward the border crossing at Nogales, Arizona, you start to see stretches of green punctuate the brown earth. That's where fresh produce, worth billions of dollars a year, is harvested and constantly moved into markets across the U.S. It all comes in tariff-free, but whether that remains the case is now in doubt. Negotiations over extending a U.S.-Mexico-Canada free trade agreement have stalled, and for farmers south of the border, that is a big concern. From the Fronteras desk in Hermosillo, Sonora, KJZZ's Nina Kravinsky has more.
7: It's shady under a canopy of vines at the Pozo Manuel table grape vineyard north of Hermosillo. Jose Manuel Chavez, who leads a group of field workers harvesting these fruits, shows me how he perfects a freshly picked bunch of pale green grapes.
8: Uvas que están un poquito dañadas por el calor.
7: He snips off any grapes that have sun damage. As temperatures slide toward 100 degrees, workers sweat even under the shade of the grapevines overhead. There are rows and rows of vines like this on this 1,400-acre vineyard. It's one of Sonora's largest in a state where table grape production is big business. During the harvest season, Pozo Manuel can pack up to 60,000 boxes of grapes a day, the vast majority destined for the U.S.
9: We send grapes to Costco and Target and Walmart and Sam's and Whole Foods.
7: Alejandro Villaseñor oversees production and says the grapes dangling on the vine above us will most likely be across the border in Arizona by tomorrow. From there, they'll be shipped to different parts of the U.S.
9: We are harvesting in a period of time of the year where there's nobody harvesting but us.
7: Sliding into a U.S. market hungry for grapes in the weeks before California starts producing has allowed this operation to grow. At the peak of the season, more than 1,000 migrant workers from further south in Mexico live here to tend the fields. Last year, more than $275 million worth of fresh grapes passed from Mexico into Arizona, tariff-free thanks to the U.S.-Mexico-Canada trade deal that the first Trump administration negotiated to replace NAFTA. Now, USMCA is up for its first mandated review, 6 years after going into effect.
10: I don't know that I'm going to renew it because, to be honest with you, the United States does much better. Hey, we don't need anything that Canada has. We don't need anything that Mexico has, but they need everything that we have.
7: That was President Trump last week, ahead of a July 1st deadline for the countries to decide whether they'll stay in the trade pact, make changes, or withdraw completely. 3 decades of free trade between the U.S., Mexico, and Canada have shaped how Americans eat, says agricultural economist Daniel Sumner.
11: Canned fruits in the United States, which have gone way downhill, whether it's peaches or pears or you name it, because people have access to fresh berries and other fresh fruits year-round, grapes year-round.
7: The USMCA is now likely to go into months, if not years, of negotiation. Farmers are used to dealing with a certain level of uncertainty, like weather and consumer demands.
11: The political uncertainty is harder. And right now we're dealing with a set of politicians that are seemingly unpredictable or maybe even creating uncertainty on purpose.
7: These negotiations are happening at a tense time for the U.S. and Mexico politically. The U.S. recently indicted several Mexican officials accused of aiding drug cartels, and Trump has made cracking down on criminal groups in Mexico a political goal.
12: Mexico and Canada have to consider that every single thing that comes out of the administration's mouth right now is extremely important and they should take very, very seriously.
7: Jaime Chamberlain is a produce distributor in Nogales, Arizona, who buys produce from Mexico to distribute in the U.S. While trade negotiations could be a way to get more than just a good price on table grapes, Chamberlain says ultimately the U.S. and Mexico still need each other.
12: We cannot feed our own domestic population. We need each other to feed each other.
7: Back at Pozo Manuel, Villaseñor agrees that the U.S. and Mexico are too intertwined to fully extract from one another. But tariffs would likely mean higher prices.
9: The ones that are going to suffer that will be the consumers, sorryly.
7: For now, he says his focus is on taking care of these plants.
9: We have a good product here, and there's not going to be a big problem if we are doing our best.
7: Nearby, a worker nabs a sweet green grape and pops it into his mouth. Chances are, by nightfall, the rest of the bunch will be at the border. For The World, I'm Nina Kravinsky in Hermosillo, Mexico.

0: Still to come on the show, Filipino Americans putting a new spin on their parents' music. You're with the world.
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5: I'm Marisa Lagos on the next Political Breakdown. This Saturday, July 4th, marks the 250th anniversary of the Declaration of Independence. 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
0: This is The World. I'm Marco Werman. The 4th of July is right around the corner. People here will celebrate the 250th anniversary of American independence from Britain. On the same day, Filipinos will mark 80 years of independence from the United States. In honor of that Independence Day, we're bringing back a favorite story from the archives about Gen Z kids in the Filipino diaspora whose parents raised them on a certain style of music. Here's Julio Canimo.
6: Growing up in Seattle's Filipino community in the early 2000s, almost every Filipino gathering I went to sounded something like this.

0: That's OPM, or Original Filipino Music. There's no F sound in the Philippines. OPM was part of life for us, kind of like eating adobo or having a portrait of the Last Supper in the dining room. Meanwhile, for my non-Filipino friends, they had no idea what it was. So for the uninitiated, here's a quick definition.
1: Anything that was written for and by a Filipino was original Filipino music.
0: That's Roger Rigor. He's part of Seattle's Filipino community too. And he performed in one of the biggest and most influential OPM groups ever, VST and Company. He says OPM is more than just a genre of music. Before OPM, the process of making music in the Philippines was something else altogether.
1: In the 60s, Filipino music could be best described as a great copycat of Western culture. The closer you are sounding like the original record from the US or Europe, the better you are.
0: So a little bit of Philippine history. It's a nation made up of 7,000 islands in the Western Pacific Ocean, and it was once a colony of Catholic Spain before sovereignty was handed over to the US. Then in 1898, the people of the Philippines rebelled against the US in what we now know as the Philippine-American War. But in the end, the US retained possession of the islands. In the years to come, Filipino resistance was suppressed. A civil government modeled after the US was established, along with an American-style schooling system with classes taught in English. Again, here's Roger Rigor.
1: We were subjected to their education, to their consciousness, and never had the opportunity to really have that inner reflection that we have our own.
0: The Philippines gained full independence in 1946, but being under outside influence for so long set a standard of Western culture being dominant.
1: The Philippines was, as the joke goes, 300 years in church and 50 years in Hollywood.
0: But musically, in the late 1960s, a handful of bands started trying something new. Artists like Pepe Smith of the Juan de la Cruz Band.

0: Unlike prior acts, they sang in Tagalog, one of the Philippines' official languages. And, in another departure from the predecessors, they were striving for a sound that was uniquely Filipino.
1: Pepe Smith started a song, Himig Natin, meaning our song. And for the first time, Filipinos heard music that was, wow, this was our voice. It's Filipino. It's Tagalog. It's nothing that we have heard from anything that came in before that. Upang tayo'y
0: magsama-sama. In the mid-70s, OPM exploded in popularity, and Filipinos with musical inclinations began to sink their teeth into all kinds of styles of music.
1: So the late 70s and into the early 80s, all kinds of genre came out. Pop music.

0: everything now was just a blossoming of all kinds of Filipino music, and that was OPM.
1: Roger Rigor came from a neighborhood in Manila called San Juan Rizal, which was home to a lot of these bands and musical friends.
0: Our band was a result of the gangmates hanging out at the house every single day. We would be, you know, after their recording sessions, they would come home and we would have our San Miguel, we would have our guitar, and we would just hang out.
1: For my generation, this music isn't new. It's familiar. It's what we grew up with. And we didn't necessarily connect with the Philippines the way our parents did. We were kids in the U.S. trying to be cool. We liked the music, but it wasn't what the other kids at school cared about, so we left it at home. We don't do that anymore. What we used to hide as kids, we take pride in as young adults. For me, that means learning Tagalog, which I didn't speak growing up. It means being passionate about Filipino food, which used to get me made fun of in the lunchroom. And it means OPM, but OPM our own way. It's been raining in Manila, this is a young band from Manila called Lola Amor, and this song, Raining in Manila, is really popular among Gen Z Filipino youth like me, living in the U.S. It's a love song to a friend who's moved away from the Philippines for a better life. And we are kind of like that friend. It's warm in Manila, so when vocalist Pio Dumaya says, "Aren't you cold?" we know that's about us. Young, fresh artists from all corners of the world are working to bring the Filipino voice to the world stage, not just isolated to the backyards at a Filipino wedding party. And Roger Rigor says that is what the spirit of OPM really is.
0: It's very, very encouraging to see that, you know, young artists are now also tapping onto the richness of our culture, having 158 languages, my gosh, you know, to be able to express that in music is such an extension of the blossoming that happened in the 70s.
1: He says our shared music and culture are like a tree.
0: I am from the past. I am from the base of that tree, but you guys are the blossoming flowers of that tree.
1: Flowers on a tree that's still growing. For the world, I'm Julio Canimo.
2: 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I'm Marco Werman. 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
4: 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Your 2:59 traffic update starts with trouble in Santa Rosa. 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
5: Three crashes for northbound 101. At the downtown on-ramp, a car and a pickup involved in a crash that's on the shoulder. There are two other crashes before and after Highway 12, and the left lane is blocked just after Bailey Road. Traffic is stopped back to Golf Course. In San Leandro, a crash for the Nimitz, 880 southbound before 238. Three vehicles involved here, and the left lane is blocked. It's stopped back to Marina Boulevard. Gretchen Langcore for KQED.
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6: Good evening. I'm Jeff Bennett. Amna Nawaz is away. On the NewsHour tonight, Russia hammers Ukraine's capital with a massive attack in retaliation for strikes against its oil infrastructure. A stunning rescue. A man is pulled from the rubble 8 days after the Venezuela earthquakes. We speak with humanitarian Jose Andreas about efforts to find and support the survivors.
7: They will not give up until they are 100% certain that nobody is alive under the rubble.
6: And 250 years ago, the Second Continental Congress declared independence from Britain. Judy Woodruff looks back on America's history from the place where it all started.
8: Here we are, Philadelphia, and we are standing in front of Independence Hall. I don't know about you, but I have goosebumps. It's so cool.

0: moving our economy for 160 years. 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
1: The Gordon and Betty Moore Foundation, established to create positive outcomes for future generations. And friends of the NewsHour, including Robert S. Kaplan and Wendy J. Selden through the Raymond James Charitable Endowment Fund. And with the ongoing support of these individuals and institutions.

0: 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Thank you.
1: Welcome to the NewsHour. Ukrainian President Volodymyr Zelensky today vowed a forceful response after an overnight barrage of Russian missiles and drones killed at least 25 people in Kyiv and wounded many more. Ukraine has also intensified its own campaign, launching waves of drones deep inside Russia and striking military sites and oil refineries. Those attacks have contributed to fuel shortages in parts of Russia. Yet despite the escalating strikes on both sides, the front lines have changed little nearly 4.5 years into this war. Stephanie Tsai reports.
2: In Kyiv today, the aftermath of another night of Russian aggression. Workers dig through the charred husks of what were once homes, carrying out bodies. Elsewhere, rescue workers rush to recover the living, pinned down in pain by the rubble. The latest devastation, a lot even for the battle-worn emergency workers. Neighbors gathered with forlorn faces. The flurry of Russian attacks that occurred overnight, among the heaviest and deadliest on the capital since the war began, lighting up the early morning sky and carving craters outside apartment blocks.
3: We ran inside and then heard the explosion. We were able to take cover, but everything is destroyed. I don't even know what to say. People are still trapped under the rubble.
2: Ukrainian President Zelensky today visited the sites, urging an end to the war and calling out U.S. negotiators.
4: They have to come to see, to understand, and to explain to President, and then to answer in a very polite manner how Steve Witkoff can to Russia what they have to do. Quickly sit, negotiate, stop this war.
2: The Kremlin spokesperson today was unmoved.
5: Russia will continue to intensify pressure on the Kyiv regime in order to achieve the goals it has set.
2: The attacks in Kyiv come a few days after Ukraine launched its own strikes on Russia. Russian citizens now subjected to the terror of drone warfare in their own territories. A Ukrainian drone Tuesday struck an apartment building outside Moscow, injuring 4 and killing a 6-month-old baby. The awful consequence of a Ukrainian attempt to turn tables in the 4-year-long war that's killed tens of thousands of Ukrainian civilians. Its long-range drones have hit military installations and oil refineries across the nation. Ukraine has struck 24 Russian oil refineries over the past month, and Russians are feeling the consequences. Lines for gas stretch for hours, with 55 of Russia's 83 federal districts reporting severe fuel shortages. The gas crunch is fueling calls for an end to the war.
6: I don't know what I can do, of course. I'm not a politician. But I think the end of the war, peace.
7: This is the only way to stop this deficit from developing?
6: Of course, to come to some kind of agreement somehow. I don't know. This has been going on for a while, after all.
2: On Sunday, Russian President Vladimir Putin acknowledged the fuel shortage for the first time.
8: You are well aware that problems persist for both drivers and businesses. Lines at gas stations, unfortunately, also remain.
2: But Russia's mounting losses haven't just been economic. Analysts estimate there have been well over 1 million Russian military casualties, including hundreds of thousands of dead. And with military recruitment down 20% from this time last year, Russia, for the first time, is losing more soldiers than it can recruit, according to a February report by Bloomberg. So deadly are sections of the front line that pro-Russian military bloggers have been circulating a shocking estimate. The average life expectancy of a soldier on the front line during an assault is 20 to 35 minutes, one post reads. It is not possible to verify that with public data. At the front, over the past 3 months, Russia has lost 100 square miles of territory to Ukraine. Kremlin spokesperson Peskov said Monday that Russia's demands remain the same.
5: Our position is well known. In fact, our position has not changed.
2: Russia wants Ukraine to cede 4 regions, cap its military, and abandon its bid for NATO. The demands insult Ukraine's sovereignty, so the war grinds on. In its latest air assault, Russia launched nearly 500 drones and 74 missiles. The terror in Kyiv lasted 11 hours. Ukraine is pleading with allies for more air defenses to defend its capital and its people. For the PBS NewsHour, I'm Stephanie Tsai.
1: We start today's other headlines in Washington, D.C., where a former U.S. Olympian faces a felony charge for allegedly vandalizing the newly refurbished reflecting pool. Former canoe racer David Hearn has denied wrongdoing, saying he reached into the water after noticing a partially detached piece of the pool's sealant. At a press conference today, U.S. Attorney Jeanine Pirro called Hearn's actions deliberate.
9: They are an affront to the dignity of our shared history, and we will not allow our sacred monuments to be roped off, defaced, or diminished, or in any way impacted by disgruntled individuals.
1: President Trump has blamed vandals for the pool's problems following a quick and costly makeover. In a statement, Hearn's lawyers called the charges outrageous. As we head into the July 4th holiday weekend, nearly 200 million Americans remain under heat warnings ahead of what's expected to be, for many, one of the hottest Independence Day holidays on record. In Atlanta, where the heat and humidity made it feel around 106 degrees, cooling stations brought much-needed relief. On the sweltering streets of Manhattan, fans were out in full force, fighting against temperatures that felt as high as 110 degrees. And in the nation's capital...
10: Yeah, so I was in the house all day. This is terrible. This is too hot for me right now.
1: For many, fountains offered an oasis from the 111-degree heat index. And while the East endures the heat, the West battles red flag warnings and wildfires. In Colorado, the Aspen Acres fire has nearly doubled in size in just the span of a day, and at last check was completely uncontained. Several communities there have been ordered to evacuate. A new report shows that hiring slowed significantly in the U.S. last month as businesses remain uneasy about the state of the economy. The Labor Department says employers added just 57,000 jobs in June, less than half of May's total. The unemployment rate declined slightly to 4.2%. That comes as 720,000 people left the labor force altogether, pushing the participation rate to a five-year low. At the White House today, President Trump's director of the National Economic Council brushed off the weaker-than-expected numbers.
11: I think that if you smooth through the ups and downs over the last 3 or 4 months, we're on a really steep upward trajectory.
1: Some economists say the slowdown was a delayed response to the war in Iran, which drove up gasoline prices, fueling broader inflation. The Vatican has excommunicated a group of ultra-traditional Catholics after they defied the Pope and consecrated 4 new bishops. The Society of St. Pius X held the ceremony yesterday in Switzerland despite an order from Pope Leo to desist. Today's sanctions include a ban on officiating marriages and hearing confessions, and the Vatican warned that all formal followers of the Society, quote, are to be considered schismatic and excommunicated. It's Pope Leo's biggest internal crisis since taking on the role last year. The group has opposed modern reforms going back decades, but insisted today that they remain part of the church. And as one member put it, the Pope remains our Pope. In the UK, Prime Minister Keir Starmer issued a formal apology today for the British government's role in separating unmarried mothers from their children in the decades following World War II.
12: The shame was never yours. The shame is ours. And I say that on behalf of the whole country.
1: Along with an apology, Starmer also said affected mothers and children would be provided with better access to adoption records and mental health support. Between the 1940s and 1970s, an estimated 185,000 babies of unmarried mothers were adopted in England and Wales. Advocates say the mothers were often pressured into giving up their children. Starmer called the practice a stain on the country's history.
12: These harms were compounded by the actions and failures of the state. The state bears responsibility for the systems it funded and legitimized, which enabled these practices to occur.
1: Earlier in the day, Starmer met with and personally apologized to a group of advocates. Today's actions follow similar apologies from governments in the Netherlands, Australia, and Ireland, among others. Well, a day after scaling the Empire State Building and getting engaged, two daredevil climbers were charged with multiple felonies today, including burglary and reckless endangerment. The Russian couple told reporters as they left court that they, quote, believe in love. They were released without bail.
13: The fear never goes away. You just get better at facing it.
1: The pair's previous climbing exploits were the focus of the 2024 Netflix documentary Skywalkers, a love story about their illegal climbs and their then-budding romance. The NYPD is now reviewing surveillance from the Empire State Building. They believe the pair entered through a locked maintenance hatch on the observation deck of the 102nd floor. On Wall Street today, stocks ended mixed ahead of the July 4th holiday weekend. The Dow Jones Industrial Average jumped nearly 600 points to close at a new all-time high, but the NASDAQ lost ground, giving back around 200 points. The S&P 500 ended virtually unchanged. Still to come on the NewsHour, how a host of legal challenges are complicating the upcoming midterm elections. Journalists Maggie Haberman and Jonathan Swan discuss their new book on Donald Trump's unconstrained second term. And a hard-fought win in the World Cup knockout round raises hopes for the U.S. men's team.
0: This is the PBS NewsHour from the David M. Rubenstein Studio at WETA in Washington, headquarters of PBS News.
1: More than a week after Venezuela's devastating earthquakes, today there was a rare moment of hope. A security guard was pulled alive from the rubble after 8 days trapped underground following a painstaking multinational rescue effort. But for most, the crisis is only deepening. The official death toll has climbed to nearly 2,300, with thousands more injured and tens of thousands still unaccounted for. As rescue efforts continue, overwhelmed morgues, growing humanitarian needs, and mounting frustration over the pace of the response are compounding the crisis. Amid that effort is Chef Jose Andreas, whose organization, World Central Kitchen, is on the ground delivering meals to survivors and first responders. Chef Andreas, welcome to the NewsHour. You have responded to disasters from Haiti and Puerto Rico, from Ukraine to Gaza. No two disasters are alike. What are you seeing on the ground there in Venezuela that the cameras simply can't capture? What's striking you the most?
14: What is striking me the most right now is, with a window of maybe 2-3 days, where all the amazing search and rescue teams are working every single minute of the day, 24 hours a day, to try to find people that they may be alive under the rubble. Today, we were able to be delivering food in many different places. And today, at least, I was in 5 places where the teams will not give up because they have hope that somebody may be alive under the rubble. And this is only 5 buildings, I know. I'm sure it's a few others. So what is amazing is that these people don't give up. Even when someone's already 1 or 2 days ago said, maybe nobody's here. When you have dogs that they specialize in knowing if he's alive, people alive, when those dogs bark, and when you send not only one dog, but 2, 3, 4 other dogs from different teams, in that moment, everybody thinks it's worth to keep working, even it's going to be hard work. And this is what is amazing. But it doesn't surprise me because many of the teams, search and rescue, are good what they do, that they will not give up until they are 100% certain that nobody is alive under the rubble.
1: When we've spoken in the past, you've said that a hot meal is more than just about the food. It offers people hope. It offers people a sense of dignity. What are you and your teams hearing from the families that you're serving there? What are they telling you? What kind of stories are they sharing?
14: The people of Venezuela are the most thankful people in the history. Unfortunately, I've been here a few times because of emergencies during COVID, before, when it was one of the biggest refugee crises. We need to remember that Venezuela is one of the groups in the world that has the most people outside the country, all around Latin America and the United States. And so the people cannot be, obviously, more thankful. Obviously, those families that they are not moving from the building, that they are hoping and praying that they will find their families alive, but if not, they will not move until they don't recuperate the body of their loved ones. Today, unfortunately, I was in a few buildings in the moment that they rescued the body of some family members. And that's probably one of the most powerful moments that you see in an earthquake. It's kind of a bittersweet moment because the people knew that already they were not alive. But it's kind of some joy to know that they are not going to be doing a mass in the rubble of the building, but that they're going to be able one last time to say goodbye and to know that they're going to be bringing them home to pay respects one last time.
1: Yeah. Right now, the world's attention is focused on the rescue effort, but you've been through enough of these disasters to know that the next phase can be, in some ways, more dangerous. What are you worried the most about in the coming days and weeks?
14: Well, listen, in some of these situations, you will always hear about cholera, but I think overall the situation is hard. But, you know, people know that if you have clean water and you feed people with clean water in clean kitchens, you minimize any risk of that. We could see it yesterday. It's a lot of insects. It's a lot of mosquitoes. That's obviously a problem. But the biggest question is, all the people that lost their homes, some of them, they have ways and means, but many of them don't. What is going to happen with them? Where is going to be home for them next? In these situations, beyond even earthquakes, that's obviously the biggest one. Walls and Drug Kitchen, we're getting ready for what is going to be already this phase two. As government and other agencies, UN and others, are setting up the camps. Most important is to make sure that we are able to be taking care of the needs of all those families.
1: Chef Jose Andreas of World Central Kitchen speaking to us tonight from La Guaira, Venezuela. Thanks again for your time this evening, sir. We appreciate it.
14: Thank you.

0: As President Trump pushes for a greater federal role in election administration ahead of the midterms, dozens of legal challenges are moving through the courts. And their outcome could shape this fall's elections. Our Liz Landers has more on the constitutional questions now before judges.
1: In the last few days, there have been a number of judicial rulings related to election cases across the country. On Wednesday, a judge in Washington blocked the U.S. Postal Service from changing its delivery of mail ballots. This came after the president signed an executive order requiring states to provide lists of eligible voters that intend to vote by mail. The judge this week said that order was not legal based on a 2021 agreement the agency struck with the NAACP. I'm joined now by Ben Ginsburg. He spent decades working as a Republican election lawyer, including on the landmark Bush v. Gore dispute after the 2000 election. Ben, thank you for joining NewsHour.
2: Thank you, Liz. Nice to be here.
1: Let's start with that mail vote ruling yesterday about the president's executive order that he signed in March, which that judge determined is not legal. The White House and the president keep losing when these election executive orders are challenged. How much authority does the president and executive branch have over election administration?
2: Well, according to the courts, not as much as they think they have. The Constitution of the United States is very clear that the time, place, and manner, in other words, how to conduct an election, is up to the states. And there's a provision in the Constitution that gives Congress the ability to do nationwide rules in some cases and rules for their own federal elections in others. Nowhere in the Constitution is there any mention of executive authority, the president's authority, and that's why he's losing so many of these cases in so many areas.
1: It seems possible that the Postal Service could try to skirt this in some way based on statements that the Postmaster General has made in recent weeks. What's your advice to voters who prefer to cast their ballot by mail?
2: I think that voters can rest assured that Postal Service overreach is not going to be tolerated by the courts. The Postal Service is currently engaged in a rulemaking process which they think will give them the authority to go ahead with what the president wants on mail-in ballots. However, that's been enjoined by a court. The rulemaking itself is, I think, on really weak grounds. And once the rulemaking is finalized, it will be taken to court. So I don't think there's much of a chance of this being able to be done. Having said that, I think there will be an increased responsibility on voters who want to vote by mail to get their ballots in the mail early.
1: Turning to the Supreme Court, a majority of justices ruled this week that states must be allowed to receive and count ballots in an election up to 5 days after the actual election day. Does this ruling settle the mail ballot deadline question for 2026?
2: Yes, I think that it does. I think that there is little room for any sort of challenge against that as a legal matter in court. The decision you're referring to, the Watson decision, also contains some interesting language about who has authority over elections. And like a lot of other lower courts have been saying regarding the cases brought by the administration, the president does not have authority over elections. So the Supreme Court went and described that states do and Congress can, but it was silent about any authority for the president to determine policy on elections.
1: For months now, the Attorney General has been asking individual states to turn over their voter rolls. Many have refused and have challenged this in court. On Monday, the Department of Justice lost their 11th such case when a judge in New Hampshire struck this down, saying that the Justice Department did not prove why it needed that voter information. As a Republican election lawyer yourself, what do you think that the Department of Justice is getting wrong here legally?
2: I think the Department of Justice is losing all those cases because their client, the President of the United States, is insisting on the Justice Department bringing those cases. But the authorities we've been talking about before simply don't extend to this sort of attempt to get massive voter lists. Not only is there a question about the authority of the president to ask for this information, in fact, these voter rolls include very sensitive private information about people, your most sensitive information like social security numbers and date of birth. And in this era of identity fraud and theft, states are particularly cognizant of needing to enforce the privacy rights of their citizens, so are opposing these attempts.
1: And what kinds of post-election lawsuits are you anticipating from both the Republicans and Trump world and also Democrats here, now that we're seeing a lot of this litigation and the groundwork for this being

0: For one of the most revealing looks to date inside the second Trump White House, we turn now to a new book by veteran reporters Maggie Haberman and Jonathan Swan. It's called Regime Change, Inside the Imperial Presidency of Donald Trump, and Amna Nawaz spoke recently with its authors. She started by asking Haberman why those close to the president were willing to speak with her and Swan, and what those sources wanted readers to understand.
1: So I can't speak to what people's motives are, but I will say that a number of people took risks to try to help us get reporting accurate, and we want to be very careful here. I think part of why this book is resonating with people, and we've been very, very gratified by the interest in it, is because there has been so little inside the room reporting in this administration. Mm-hmm. It is really hard to get the level of detail that we got. It is really hard to get inside these rooms. It is really hard to check and recheck and make sure that you're confident in the scenes that we are describing. And it is one of the many ways in which this term is just unrecognizable to Trump's first term. And in term one, you know, Jonathan has this line about walking around with a slop bucket to people receiving their leaks here and there.
2: Yeah.
1: Because it was just constant infighting. Everybody was at each other's throats. Trump was new to Washington, didn't know most of his government. This is a very different White House. It is a very different administration. Loyalty is the premier characteristic mm-hmm. that they looked for in the transition. And we tried to show exactly how this government is being run.
2: And Jonathan, the use of the word regime in this case, that's one we usually use when we're talking about foreign governments. Mm-hmm. I've used a lot as a foreign correspondent previously. You talk about the remaking of the presidency mm-hmm. under this presidency of Donald Trump. Tell us about that.
3: So we actually came up with the title for the book, Regime Change, before Trump launched his regime change operation in Venezuela, before they started what looked like a regime change war in Iran, didn't turn out to be. It occurred to Maggie and I, you know, a few months into covering this second term, that A, it was, as Maggie said, unrecognizable from the first term, but B, it was also unrecognizable from any American presidency in our lifetime. And in some respects, from any American presidency, full stop, in the way that he was using power. So it occurred to us that we were covering a form of regime change in this country, in the United States.
2: Maggie, you talk about the difference between the first Trump presidency and the second. And I recall in the first, all the conversations about the adults in the room, some of the moderating forces who would sometimes restrain the president's impulses. This time you document and report times in which there are people in the room who seem to be pushing him even further, like trying to get him to suspend habeas corpus, for example. What's happening in the room now? Who are the moderating forces, if there are any?
1: It's a totally different presidency. And one thing we wanted to show in this book is how this is a government that is basically being run by a half a dozen people who are in these meetings with Trump, give or take a few, depending on the subject matter. But it is a tiny, tiny group of people who are all around Trump. And if you are at agencies across this government, if you are at the State Department, if you are at the Pentagon, if you are at the CIA and a number of others, if you are not in the room, you often have no idea what's going on because the decisions are being made that quickly.
3: Mm-hmm. We both felt pretty strongly that last year we were living through the most consequential year of an American presidency in our lifetime. Mm-hmm. And we were trying to capture that history while memories were fresh and to help people understand, people who are curious about how their country is being run. The purpose of this book is to help, you know, pull back the curtain a little bit and to help people understand how decisions are being made.
2: There is the Epstein issue, Maggie, which continues to bedevil this White House. And you document how they use the Situation Room, which has been used in President Obama's term to monitor the bin Laden raid, for example. That is where his top team gathers to try to figure out what to do about this. What does that say to you about how they're looking at this issue even now?
1: So a couple of things. It has been just working backwards. Among the documents that we got our hands on in reporting this book were secret polling memos within the Trump team, political team. It gets circulated to about a half dozen to a dozen people. What they found in those focus groups was that voters were proactively talking about Epstein. So it has broken through to a degree that this administration absolutely never, or at least most members of this administration, didn't think that it would. But it also was the moment

0: We tried to lay this out in the book, when you could start to see Trump losing political altitude with his own base and credibility with his own base last summer, because he wanted nothing to do with Epstein. There were a number of people in the MAGA movement who had been very vocal about releasing all files related to Jeffrey Epstein. The administration had a president who just wanted the issue to go away. And they found themselves in a series of meetings in the Situation Room. Now, as you say, this is a place where national security decisions, including in this administration, get made. But here it turned into a crisis comms center for one specific issue, which was get us out from under this matter that was beginning to consume them. And we got deep inside some of these meetings. The president was not part of them, but some members of these meetings would later say that it was just surreal to be discussing some aspects of the Epstein files in this room. And it paralyzed that administration almost as much as the special counsel investigation into Russia did years earlier in term one. And we tried to lay that out.
1: Jonathan, what should we take away about the role of Vice President Vance so far? Because you tell the story in the book about how he does challenge the group on how they should approach the Epstein issue. He speaks out against the potential for war against Iran, but says he'll support the president. You also write he knew the next 4 years came down to one thing, securing Trump's blessing as his successor. What should we take away from the book about him?
2: Well, it's a nuanced picture, right? It's not sort of black and white. What's true about Vance is he is ideologically more consistent than Trump and feels more passionately about the MAGA issues than Donald Trump himself does. He's far more anti-interventionist than Donald Trump. He was the only one in our reporting that in the room with Trump made a vocal case against the Iran war. There were others on the team. In fact, almost everyone had some level of skepticism about this operation. Mm-hmm. But Vance was the one who took it to Trump directly, and it cost him. It irritated Trump.
1: You've probably seen the president has reacted to the book. He's come after you and the book saying, mostly made up is his quote at Maggie specifically about you. He calls you a third rate writer and intellect who made a first rate income because of your favorite president, me, as he writes. And we should point out you've covered Donald Trump for years, going back to very early days in New York. What's your response to that? And also that man that you covered back then. Did you see him becoming the president he is today?
0: That's a tricky question, because there's a difference between did I see him becoming president and did I see him becoming this version of the president. Once he had become president, it was actually pretty easy to see him becoming this version of the president, if the conditions allowed. And in terms of the response, he's attacked both of us before. It's nothing new, and it doesn't impact our reporting. So,
1: Jonathan, what should people take away from year one in terms of what it means for the remainder of the presidency?
2: Well, we've seen Trump show people that the checks and balances that we thought existed in this system in many cases don't actually exist. In many cases, they're not laws, they're norms. And when you have a president who's willing to blow through them, and even sometimes when there are laws, you know, one thing that others much better than us have documented in this area. They've ignored tons of legal rulings when it comes to immigration at the lower court level. They haven't defied the Supreme Court yet, but this is an administration that is operating without much restraint, and a president that is trying to make his mark on the world. So I think, look, we don't want to start speculating, but it's pretty clear that he has designs on regime changing Cuba. I don't think he's going to retire quietly into the night and become a lame duck. I think Donald Trump is going to be very, very active through the last 2.5 years of his presidency.
0: And after.
2: Yeah, I agree with
0: he's
2: that.
0: He's not ceding the stage and going off to write books and give speeches. Maybe he'll give speeches, but he's not going to disappear.
1: The book is Regime Change, Inside the Imperial Presidency of Donald Trump. The authors, Jonathan Swan and Maggie Haberman. Thank you so much to you both.
2: Thanks for having us.
0: Thank you.

0: Well, let's turn now to the World Cup, where last night the U.S. men's team punched their ticket to the round of 16 with a 2-0 win over Bosnia and Herzegovina. Soccer fans across the country celebrated the win despite a controversial red card that will keep the team's top goal scorer out of the next game. It was the first victory for the American men in a knockout round of the World Cup since 2002, and it sets the stage for a Monday night matchup against Belgium. To break it all down, we are joined once again by Leander Scherlakens. He is soccer columnist at The Guardian and author of The Long Game, U.S. Men's Soccer and Its Savage Four-Decade Journey to the Top, or thereabouts. Leander, always good to see you. You got those books well placed behind you on that counter, friend. So let's talk about this big win, this big U.S. win last night. How did the team get it done? And what does it mean for the men's team going forward?
1: Well, it's obviously huge because if you don't win that game, you're out. Going into this World Cup, the U.S. had entered a knockout game at the World Cup where losing would send them home 8 times, won only once. And as you mentioned, that was 24 years ago. So they really, really needed this. But also they kind of had to, you know, break that spell a little bit. They'd also gone 13 games without beating a European team. I think there was a pretty good sense that Bosnia was eminently beatable. And I think on the whole, the U.S. outclassed them last night. They were just better all over the field. But there was that complication of the red card handed out by the Brazilian referee to Fuller and Balogun, who had scored the first goal for the U.S., who was an absolute pest up and down the field, and who's going to be very badly missed in that round of 16 game against Belgium, because I don't think they have another player like him who can bring that kind of energy and those goals.
0: Yeah, I mean, he, I think it's fair to say, is the best, most consistent attacking player on that team. What did you make of the call? And I should also ask, is there any realistic path for that decision to be overturned by Monday?
1: Second part first, no, there is not. There is no appealing this decision, so unfortunately they will be without Balogun. They have other strikers in Haji Wright and Ricardo Pepi, but Balogun had been the hot hand, or the hot foot, I suppose, since we're talking soccer. He'd been the guy who was in form. He was really combining beautifully with Christian Pulisic and Malik Tillman. The attack was flowing really well, and the play, the call is really dubious. You know, more often than not, I think that wouldn't be a red card. It's maybe a yellow card. He went up for a ball. He wasn't looking at his marker. He accidentally kind of rakes his cleats down the back of his calf and onto his ankle, but he didn't mean to. It was a dangerous play, but it was really a very tough call to give him a red there and to send him home and to really meaningfully affect the rest of this tournament for the U.S. because now they face Belgium, a team that actually knocked the U.S. out of the 2014 World Cup with a bunch of players who are still there. It's a very veteran team, very experienced team. And the last time the U.S. faced Belgium was in a friendly game in March when the Belgians actually won 5-2.
0: So let's talk about France, because France, they seem to be the team to beat. If there's any other team that's going to stop them, what might that team be? What do they have to do?
1: You may have to compile some kind of all-star team from players from other teams to go up against this France, because they've just been fantastic in this tournament. They've scored at least 3 goals in all of their games. They won very, very comfortably against Sweden in their own round of 32 game. They are cruising. Mbappe is scoring. Michael Olise is possibly the best player of the tournament. And if it's not him, then it's Ousmane Dembélé. So really the 3 best players we've seen so far are all on France. They are on autopilot and they're doing really well. Spain is looking good too. They beat Austria really comfortably earlier today. They're rounding into form, but they have a fairly tough path into the semifinals. They will face the winner of Croatia, Portugal, and after that, they would face the winner of Belgium against the United States. Argentina, meanwhile, is possibly not as talented as the rest of some of the contenders, but they're very experienced. Messi is doing super well, and they have a much clearer path to the semifinals than any of the other heavyweights do in this tournament.
0: Leander, we've got about 30 seconds left, and I want to get to this question, because leading up to the Cup, there was all of this skepticism about access and attendance and the atmosphere. I remember a conversation on this very program with you about that very topic. We've now gotten some terrific soccer, some unforgettable moments. How did the World Cup change the narrative?
1: You know, the World Cup is always redeemed by the World Cup itself. That's the amazing thing about it. No matter how much controversy there is, somehow once the games start and once we see all the beautiful goals and all the fun in the stands, everything else is forgotten. And maybe that's not ideal, but that's how it goes every 4 years.
0: Leander Sherlockins, author of The Long Game, U.S. Men's Soccer and Its Savage Four-Decade Journey to the Top, or thereabouts. Always good to speak with you. Thanks for being with us.
1: Thank you.
0: On this day in 1776, the Second Continental Congress officially voted to sever political ties with Great Britain and declare itself independent. And in this week, celebrating 250 years since the founding of the nation, and just ahead of Independence Day, Judy Woodruff brings us a conversation from a site synonymous with the Founding Fathers. It's part of her series, Crossroads, America at 250.
2: So here we are, Philadelphia, and we are standing in front of Independence Hall. I don't know about you, but I have goosebumps. It's so cool.
3: We're walking in the footsteps of history, literally, here.
4: It's a building that holds a nation's history within its four walls. I wanted to hear about that history from two of the best, presidential biographer Ron Chernow, also renowned for his biography of Alexander Hamilton, and presidential historian Lindsay Chervinsky. Both have studied the Founding Fathers and the time they spent here, debating the Declaration, and 11 years later, the Constitution. In both cases, creating something entirely new in the world. We sat down in the Assembly Room, the room where the United States began.
5: 250 years ago, they would have been here debating whether or not to take that final step to actually declare independence and make the break with Great Britain official. And that was a remarkable thing to do because they knew the consequences if they lost would be death. And so that choice, what an amazing moment.
3: Absolutely. Just to pick up on Lindsay's point, George Washington knew for a certainty that he would be hanged if he was caught. He made the fascinating statement that during the Revolution, we were fighting with ropes around our neck. In fact, he had a secret plan. If it looked like his arrest was imminent, that he was going to flee to properties that he owned out in the Ohio country. So it's amazing. They were risking everything in doing this. And you have to realize, at the time, treason was a capital crime. That is, the punishment was death for sure, and certainly for the leadership.
2: By setting in motion this new system of government, consent of the governed, not a king, not a dictator, were they aware how different it was from what had come before?
5: They were. You know, they called it this great experiment, and I think that's a really great term for it, because at the time, if they looked around the world, governments were ruled by monarchies and military dictators. There really wasn't much else. So they knew they were doing something that no one alive had seen.
3: The Declaration of Independence, we all tend to focus on, of course, what Jefferson wrote in the preamble, you know, all men are created equal. That received very little attention at the time. For them, the significant thing Jefferson listed, I think, was 27 different grievances against George III. This was really an indictment. This was their legal brief against George III. And I think it tells you a lot about these rebels, that they felt the need to make the case. There was almost a slight defensiveness about it. It says in the Declaration that governments should not be abolished for light or transient causes. And lest anyone accuse them of light and transient causes, there was this very, very long list of grievances.
5: These were very well-educated men. They had a lot of experience, but they were also operating within an international political community and tradition. So there was a British tradition of petition in which there was almost a formula in which you would open and then you would have your grievances and your demands at the end. And so they were plugging the Declaration into that tradition and using it to speak to potential allies around the globe. And I think this is so important because the war had already been taking place for over a year at this point. For a domestic audience, it was sort of after the fact. They were speaking to France and Spain, trying to convince them that they were not trying to destroy all monarchies, just this one monarchy.
2: I want to ask you about the central figures here. George Washington was off fighting the British. He was in New York. Here were, among the central figures, Thomas Jefferson, John Adams, Benjamin Franklin. Why was Jefferson chosen to write the Declaration?
5: Well, this is where I think John Adams' brilliance really comes into play. He was, in a lot of ways, the stage manager of the early years of the Revolution. He engineered George Washington's nomination as the commander-in-chief of the Continental Army the year prior, and then he engineered Jefferson's authorship of the Declaration.
3: It was this great lucky break for Thomas Jefferson, who was only 33, not nearly as famous as John Adams and Benjamin Franklin. And I think that John Adams and certainly Benjamin Franklin, if they had realized the significance that would be attached to this by later generations, they would have realized they really blew it, letting Jefferson do it.
2: How would you describe the debate and disagreement over the Declaration?
5: It was definitely less heated than the Constitution. The most famous change that they made was to take out the grievance that King George III had basically saddled the colonies with slavery. And that was the big change that I think Jefferson lamented at that moment, but they felt would be too controversial and potentially too divisive for the various colonies.
3: The slavery was going to indeed be the glaring contradiction to the idea that all men are created equal and would bedevil the country right to the present day. We're all taught in school that the major division at the Constitutional Convention was between the large states and the small states. No, said James Madison, who was sitting right in the middle of the front row here taking notes of the Constitutional Convention, the major split was between the slaveholding states of the South and the northern states.
2: And it wasn't just slavery that they left out, Lindsay. It was what happened to Native Americans. Yeah. Women were half the population completely left out, even though they said all men are created equal. How much was that an issue inside of them?
5: Well, this is, a matter of great historical debate. I would argue that it matters a lot less what he was thinking at the time and much more how we read it and how successive generations have read it as almost a mission statement to try and live up to, imperfectly, of course, but trying to get a little closer with each passing generation.
3: But I think that the important thing, and it was kind of one of the great gifts from the founders, is that they gave us the tools, they gave us the principles that have allowed us to criticize them. We can take that line of Jefferson, all men are created, and turn it around and use it against him. But I think that they saw themselves as initiating a process that would require constant change and constant self-improvement. I think it's one of the reasons why we have endured so long. But again, they gave us the principles that we have been able to not only turn back against them, but to correct these inequities.
2: This has been a living document. I mean, it's a document that we live by as Americans.
3: Yeah.
2: It defined our system of government, but it's also been interpreted and reinterpreted, just as the Constitution certainly has been.
5: Yeah. I think this is so important, and Ron mentioned Washington. Everyone who was in this room for the Constitutional Convention left disappointed. They didn't get something they wanted, and everyone had to make compromises. So the Constitution is really just a hodgepodge of compromises. And Washington, when he left, he wrote a letter and he basically said to his friend Benjamin Harrison, it's the best that could be had at the moment. That is not a declaration of triumph or success. It was, can we make a stronger foundation for the next generation to pick up our work and move forward? Yeah. And they were not afraid of failure. They were afraid of inaction.
3: Yeah, in fact, the preamble to the Constitution, we the people, in order to create a more perfect union, it doesn't say we the people in order to create a perfect union. So already it's just kind of an approximation of where they hope
2: to
3: be.
2: So, Lindsay, you run the George Washington Library at Mount Vernon. Ron, you've written a Pulitzer Prize-winning biography of George Washington. He wasn't here, but he played a big role in what happened here.
5: I do think George Washington made one important contribution that we sometimes forget about, which is that the Continental Army had had a massive victory earlier that year, that they had forced the British out of Boston, and the British then came down to New York City, where, of course, Washington met them. I am not sure that so many people would have been willing to vote for independence if the army hadn't proven that victory was possible.
2: Why were we so lucky as Americans to have these men, Ron Chernow, at that particular moment? What do you think?
3: I've thought about this question a lot, and I think that at a time when American society, we were creating constitutions, new institutions, laying down principles, forging new governments. All of the best and most creative minds were swept into the political arena. I sometimes think if an Alexander Hamilton were alive today, maybe he'd be working in Silicon Valley. Maybe he'd be doing buyouts on Wall Street. Maybe he'd be doing biotech research. But he would be an uncomfortable figure in our political system.
5: There was an expectation that if you could be a leader, there was an expectation that you would. And today, there's so many disincentives to public service. There's so much, you know, potential vitriol or even violence. There are so many other things people of incredible intellect and talent would rather do. And so as a society, we are not encouraging the best and brightest to go into a political service role. And I think as a nation, we've lost as a result.
2: Which leads me to ask, if these men, these great men we're talking about, were to come back today, what would they make of what we've done with the American experiment? Ron, what do you think?
3: They'd be very impressed by kind of the size and wealth of the country, the dynamism of the economy. But in general,
5: the fact that we exist.
3: The fact that we exist. Because Washington thought the Constitution would last for 20 years, you know, ditto for Hamilton, so that they would be amazed that we were still around and existing under the Constitution that they wrote. But I think that there would be vast dismay about our condition. For one thing, you know, they had created a governmental structure where there was supposed to be three co-equal branches of government. I don't think anyone would say today that we have three functioning branches, much less co-equal branches of government. Washington, in his farewell address, had warned of the bane of factions. In other words, the bane of political parties. And we certainly are living through an era of extreme partisanship and hostility.
5: You know, I think that they would be stunned that Congress, over the course of several decades, has so willingly laid down in front of the executive branch and also the judiciary. Congress is supposed to exercise a very vibrant role in oversight of the other two branches, and they have willingly given up power in a way that the founders did not see in the course of human history, because typically humans and institutions are jealous of their own authority.
2: Finally, why do you think the system has persisted? Why do we still have a democratic republic?
5: And so I think we have been incredibly fortunate to live in a nation where we are inherently choosing to be Americans, that our initial founders were choosing this identity, and with each passing generation, that choice is both required of us and gifted to us.
2: And I'm asking this question, Ron, at a time when many Americans feel the country hasn't lived up to its promise.
3: The founders bequeathed to us this great but flawed system, and we have had to keep repairing it and improving it, but they left us with the tools to do that. They left us with the institutions that have allowed us to do it, left us with the principles that have animated it. And so we're always kind of striving, always moving towards that more perfect union, which we will never achieve, but as long as we're moving in the right direction, we'll be okay.
2: Ron Chernow, Lindsay Chervinsky, thank you both so much for talking with us on this 250th birthday of the country and in
3: here.
2: This room.
5: Well, thank you for the privilege of being here.
3: It's been a thrill. Thank you, Judy.
0: 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Check your local listings. And that is the NewsHour for tonight. I'm Jeff Bennett. For all of us here at the NewsHour, thanks for spending part of your evening with us.
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7: 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Here's Gretchen Lancour.
8: It's a motorcycle crash for 680 northbound after Jacklin Road. A car also involved. Emergency units there on scene. Traffic is stopped back to 237. And in San Rafael, a crash for 101 northbound after the Irwin Street on-ramp. Two cars, injuries reported. It's blocking the right lane. And traffic is starting to meet up with the backup. Right now, it's slow Lucky Drive. Gretchen Lancour for KQED.
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9: Live from KQED News, I'm Natalia Navarro. Lawyers for pro-Palestinian activists who were convicted today of several misdemeanors stemming from their shutdown of the Golden Gate Bridge are vowing to appeal. The jury convicted seven demonstrators of false imprisonment, obstruction of a thoroughfare, and unlawful assembly. But jurors deadlocked on the most serious charge, felony conspiracy, as well as a misdemeanor related to trespassing. The protesters blocked bridge traffic for hours in 2024 to pressure the U.S. to end military aid for Israel. Nuha Abu Samra, who represents some of the defendants, spoke at a press conference after the verdicts.
10: We will all go home tonight and sleep safely in our homes. But Palestinians in Gaza and the West Bank, in the occupied territories, they will not.
9: Sentencing for the misdemeanor convictions is scheduled for next month. A federal judge in San Jose has blocked the Trump administration from obtaining the private medical records of minors who received transgender health care at Lucile Packard Children's Hospital at Stanford. U.S. District Court Judge P. Casey Pitts granted a group of California families a temporary injunction today while the case plays out, ruling that their privacy in this highly sensitive information outweighs any legitimate government need for it. The DOJ is seeking California medical records under an unprecedented criminal subpoena filed in Texas. Lawyers for the families say the injunction is an indication they are likely to succeed on their claim that the subpoena violates their constitutional right to privacy. I'm Natalia Navarro, KQED News.
7: 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Clouds will increase tonight along the San Francisco Bay shoreline. Expect the usual areas of fog after midnight and lows in the 50s. Tomorrow will be overcast in the morning and sunny in the afternoon. 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
12: In Los Angeles, I'm Kai Rizdal. It is Thursday today, the 2nd of July. Good as always to have you along, everybody. Here's another one for your consideration. Today's June jobs report was fair to middling. There was a decidedly underwhelming number of new jobs added to this economy last month, just 57,000, basically half of the best guesses, and April and May were revised down as well. The unemployment rate, meanwhile, did scoot down a 10th percent, 4.2%, the lowest in a year. What does it all mean? Marketplace's Mitchell Hartman gets us going.
13: There's a fair amount you can spin as upbeat in the June report, says Sal Guattieri at BMO Capital Markets.
14: We're not seeing widespread layoffs. That's a good thing, and the unemployment rate has ticked down.
13: Though it's mostly for the wrong reason, says Nicole Bichot at ZipRecruiter.
15: Unemployment dropping back to 4.2% can seem good, but it fell because there are fewer people in the labor market as folks are exiting entirely.
13: 720,000 people just stopped working or looking for work in June. As for job creation, says Bichot,
15: pretty disappointing. Momentum earlier this spring did not hold in June. We saw soft job growth, the labor market still in a very fragile state.
13: Still, Sal Guattieri says 57,000 jobs a month is more than enough to absorb new entrants to the labor force. With recent reductions in immigration, the so-called break-even point?
14: It's somewhere in the neighborhood of zero to about 50,000 per month. If payrolls are growing in that range, then on average, the unemployment rate should remain fairly stable.
13: Drill down, though, and the unemployment picture looks more worrisome. Black and Hispanic youth unemployment, that's 16 to 19-year-olds, has been rising over the past year, which could be a warning sign, says Angela Hanks at the Century Foundation.
16: In the next jobs report, what I would be paying attention to is, are we seeing similar increases in Black and Hispanic unemployment overall, increases for workers who have less than a college education?
13: Also, the percentage of Americans who've been unemployed for 27 weeks or longer is up sharply from a year ago. I'm Mitchell Hartman for Marketplace.
12: Wall Street today, the Dow was up, the NASDAQ was down. Everybody's taking tomorrow off. We will have the details when we do the numbers.

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1: This final note on the way out today, for those wondering how the Dow hit a record high, even as the jobs report was meh and fine and so-so. Even though inflation is still high, which would ordinarily be met with an interest rate increase from the Federal Reserve, a meh labor market means the central bank can more easily just wait and figure out what's going on before they raise rates. Listeners to this program will know that Wall Street hates interest rate increases, right? Our daily production team includes Andy Corbin, Mika Ellison, Maria Hollenhorst, Sarah Leeson, Sean McHenry, and Sophia Terenzio. Will Story is the supervising senior producer. If you're working tomorrow, thank you. If you're not, think about what the fourth means, would you? I'm Kai Rizdahl. We will see you tomorrow, everybody. This is APM.
2: And this is KQED News. Natalia Navarro will be here with your local newscast after your 429 traffic update starting in the North Bay. Here's Gretchen Lancor.
3: We have a crash for Santa Rosa, 101 southbound at Mendocino Avenue. It's an overturned crash on its side in the left lane in Center Divide. Several other cars stopped to help. First responders are pulling up now. Traffic is backed up to River Road. And in Healdsburg, a problem for 101 in the northbound direction. At Healdsburg Avenue, fire crews are knocking down a grass fire off the shoulder. They have the right lane blocked, and traffic is backed up to Old Redwood Highway. Gretchen Lancor for KQED.
2: 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A report on what could be a major celebrity event is coming up in the first part of All Things Considered. 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
4: From KQED News, I'm Natalia Navarro. It's almost the 4th of July, and though fireworks are illegal in the vast majority of the Bay Area, you've probably already heard or seen some in your neighborhood. So where are all those fireworks coming from? Reporter Darwin Bond Graham with the Oakland side looked into it, and he joins me now for more. So you start your story that was published this week with an example of a recent Oakland police raid that found a bunch of illegal fireworks. Tell us about what happened there and how that connects to the trends you're finding in your reporting.
5: Yeah, this was a case of a person who was dealing a large quantity of fireworks out of their home in East Oakland. They were advertising them over social media, and that's how the police kind of caught on to this. When they ended up conducting a search warrant at this person's house, they found over 2,000 pounds of fireworks in the backyard, a very large quantity for a residential neighborhood.
4: It sounds like social media has made it even easier for fireworks sellers to find buyers. Is there any way for police to keep up with those ads?
5: Yeah, that's right. It's like the main way that a lot of the sellers appear to be marketing these products is over Facebook and Instagram and other social media. They post these kind of cryptic pictures of fireworks, and then they get into these DMs with people who want to buy them. And then they'll, you know, meet people in a parking lot or have them come to their house or, you know, somewhere else to sell them. The police are actively scanning social media. So there's a lot of sheriff's deputies and officers from different police departments who are looking on Instagram and kind of lurking around and seeing what they can find. And that's how they're getting a lot of their leads here to figure out who these people are.
4: You write about how Oakland and other East Bay cities stopped having official fireworks shows on July 4th, mostly for budget reasons. Did that drive more people to the black market?
5: It might have. You know, council member in the 2010-2011 era, when they phased out the fireworks at the Port of Oakland, kind of lamented that, saying like, gosh, I hope this doesn't, you know, cause more people to, you know, go and buy fireworks to put on a show in their own neighborhood.

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1: New figures from the Labor Department reveal a job market that's cooling off. Details are ahead in the next part of All Things Considered. 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That traffic accident in Santa Rosa is now a SIG alert, and with the details, here's Gretchen Lancor.
2: 101 in the southbound direction at Mendocino Avenue. The left lane is closed due to this overturned crash. Southbound traffic backed up to airport. You can expect delays or use an alternate route. And the northbound lanes were affected at first. They've now reopened. It's heavy from Golf Course to Hopper. In San Mateo, a crash for 101 northbound after Hillsdale Boulevard. Two cars involved here. The two right lanes are blocked. It's backed up to Ralston. Gretchen Lancor for KQED.
1: 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It's 5 p.m.
3: If you'd mentioned that Ukraine was going to be exporting weapons, people would have laughed at you. 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
4: I'm Scott Detrow.
0: And I'm Juana Summers. The job market is slowing down.
5: We aren't necessarily seeing a sharp deterioration that would raise alarm bells, but we're also stuck a little bit.
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7: Live from NPR News in Washington, I'm Ryland Barton. It was disclosed this week that President Trump made over $1 billion from crypto businesses last year. Those investments have worked out well for the president, but as NPR's Raphael Nam reports, many investors in those ventures have lost a lot of money.
8: When it comes to cryptocurrencies, Trump has followed a plan similar to the ones he has used during most of his business career. He earns a lot of money, but is careful to protect himself and his family from any downsides. Take a meme coin he launched, or essentially a cryptocurrency based on things like memes or even cartoons. Trump doesn't own the meme coin, he just licenses his name. That earned him over $600 million. The coin itself, though, it has crashed from over $70 at its peak to about a dollar today, leading to big losses for investors. Raphael Nam, NPR News.
7: Senator Mitch McConnell remains hospitalized, according to a statement from his office. The cause is not specified. The Kentucky senator and former Republican majority leader was first admitted more than 2 weeks ago. NPR's Eric McDaniel has more.
9: The statement says, quote, "The senator continues to improve and is working closely with his staff on Kentucky and Senate matters while the Senate is out of session," end quote.